0: sector came under pressure, with Western Digital, Micron, and Seagate Technology among the losers. At the closing bell, the Dow Jones Industrial Average fell 180 points to 51,670. The S&P 500 lost about 2 points to 7,805. And the NASDAQ fell 41 points to 27,204. With your market recap, I'm Sarah Lee Kessler.
1: Americans will spend an estimated $13.5 billion celebrating Halloween this year, according to the National Retail Federation. News and analysis at townhall.com. From Washington, I'm Keith Peters. Virginians who woke up early this morning got a surprise show in the sky. Bob Agnew reports.
2: A pre-dawn SpaceX rocket launch from Florida created what some have described as a space jellyfish visible across the state. The dazzling effect happened when expanding exhaust from the Falcon 9 caught the early morning sunlight high above the dark atmosphere. The rocket was on its way to the International Space Station with more than 6,000 pounds of cargo. Bob Agnew reporting.
1: The New York City Council is set to vote next week on banning carriage horses from Central Park. The bill would also end the issuance of new horse carriage licenses. Politico New York is reporting that Mayor Zoran Mamdani now backs the revised bill, although he initially had qualms about the legislation. It appears it's now been fleshed out to include a city-run workforce transition program for carriage drivers who need a new source of income. More on these stories at townhall.com.
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4: 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We are here every day, Monday through Friday, noon Pacific, 3 Eastern, Sunday, 3 Pacific, 6 Eastern, Saturday mornings with Jim Valley, 10 a.m. Pacific, 1 Eastern, and Sundays with Josh Nason, and it is Monday here on the show. You know what that means? Actually, I don't know what that means. Everybody's gone. Lance is gone. Filthy's gone. It's just me. And so I'll be talking about everything that happened this weekend. Dan from Pro Wrestling Eve is going to join us in the final segment of the show. We'll be talking about that promotion, as well as the big match coming up, the Clockwork Carnage Qualifier for AEW, which actually was first run in Pro Wrestling Eve. So we're going to get all the details about that match and more later on today. But in the meantime, we'll talk about the lineup for Raw tonight coming off Money in the Bank. We'll open with the recap of Money in the Bank. It was a big weekend for shows. We also had TNA Bound for Glory, which was newsworthy for reasons that that were planned and also reasons that were unplanned. So we'll tell you about that, as well as the New Japan King of Pro Wrestling show this weekend, what happened and what's coming out of that. We got a brand new record for the oldest man to ever compete in a wrestling match. And although I am the relentless Pacific Northwest champion, it actually wasn't me. It was somebody that was 35 years older than I am, wrestled in a match. So we'll tell you about that here today. And also, we had more matches added to the Dynamite show. Dynamite and Collision, 3-hour block, coming up this Wednesday. And an NXT on Tuesday. So, a lot of stuff to get into here today. If you want to join us, you can text me, 425-780-7566. I'm F4WOnline at gmail.com, as well as F4WOnline Threads, Instagram, and Cameo. I'm at Brian Alvarez, X and Blue Sky. 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
10: Back on the show, Brian Alvarez here, Wrestling Observer Live. I'm going solo here today, and we got a lot to talk about, so let's get going here. It's a busy weekend of shows, and I think everybody knows all about Money in the Bank, but if you happen to not know about it, well, here's what happened. Roman Reigns beat LA Knight to retain the title. It was an excellent match if you like Roman Reigns' WWE main event matches. I mean, it went like 26 minutes. You know what you're in for. But it had great heat, hot crowd, super into the last few minutes. It was not as good as the Penta match, but it was still very good. The crowd gave it a standing ovation afterwards. Roman Reigns won the title. You know, Triple H did that speech afterwards that, you know, LA Knight's a bigger star now than he was, you know, before the match. And that was definitely the case with Penta. I'm not sure that's the case with LA Knight. But very, very good match. And then afterwards, the 946 showed up. And they indicated that Roman's time was up. And afterwards, the 946 showed up. And they indicated that Roman's time was up. And the Usos and Solo showed up, and they brawled around backstage.

It was a bunch of women that worked very, very hard and had a terrible match. And it was one botched spot after another. You know, Tiffany almost got killed. JC Jane almost got killed. Lola Vice almost got killed. A lot of hesitation, not knowing where somebody was supposed to be. Things tipping over, people dropping people. And then finally at the end, the big spot is supposed to be Tiffany Stratton, who somehow was allowed back into the match, even though after the show she said she still hadn't recovered from falling off a ladder and landing on her head because she jumped off the ladder the wrong direction. And apparently nobody realized how physics works. But anyway, she landed on her head, got back in the match. Her and Lash are on the ladder. And Tiffany is supposed to take the briefcase and bang it into Lash's head, but Lash doesn't want to climb any higher on this ladder. Tiffany can't get the briefcase anywhere near her head. Lash falls down anyway. Tiffany wins. Brutal is what this was. Brutal. Obafemi and Bronson Reed, good match. It was exactly what you would expect. Oba beat him up. Bronson got some heat. Heels tried to interfere. We had the big spot where Bronson hit him with brass knucks twice and then hit the tsunami. Oba still kicked out. Hit the fall from grace and got the pin. So they continue to make Obafemi Superman. Stephanie, Liv, and Becky for the title. This was another match where, like I joked on the show, did they let the wrestlers into the building like a half hour before the show started? Because there were so many spots in this match where everyone just stood there and looked at each other. What are we supposed to do? Who's supposed to do what? And when? And there was absolutely no heat for this match whatsoever. Like, no heat. And Liv ended up winning with the Oblivion. And she is, once again, the new champion. Clearly, they only took the belt off her to give Stephanie a win in her hometown on that house show. And they're back to the never-ending Liv Morgan title reign, which is just what it is. Men's Money in the Bank was won by Penta, of all people. Braun Breaker was probably put over the strongest of anybody, despite losing. They did a deal where Javon was sent away in an ambulance, and he, of course, returned. And, of course, anytime somebody leaves in an ambulance and returns, like, we all know what's going to happen. They're going to come back and win. Not Javon. Maybe the rest of you didn't see where this was going, but as the resident Javon Evans historian on the internet, I knew this guy was screwed. And he came back and he was. And they made him look like such an idiot. He can't figure out how to set up a ladder. Then he tries climbing a ladder that's nowhere near the belt. Then the ladder gets tipped over and he gets put through the ambulance. Which, by the way, the ambulance doesn't even take him back to the hospital after he's killed. It just stays there in the aisle. And then Penta ends up winning the match. And, yeah. Poor Javon. Geek of the week. Like, guys, if you are, like, under the age of, like, 35, and WWE offers you a deal, you're probably best off just, like, not going. Go somewhere else. Because this poor guy is going to have to be a geek for the next 15 years before they pull the trigger on this guy. Which, by the way, brings me to Bound for Glory. Bound for Glory is being talked about most because of something that had nothing to do, really, with, you know, anything planned on the show. We'll get to that in a moment. But in the main event, Leon Slater defeated Nick Nemeth to become the world heavyweight champion. Leon Slater is the TNA World Heavyweight Champion. And he is 22 years old, I believe. Just turned 22. Yep. If he had won this title 2 weeks ago, he would have been a 21-year-old World Heavyweight Champion main eventing a pay-per-view. But he aged, so he's now 22. But still, we have a 22-year-old World Heavyweight Champion. Of all of the promotions, there's actually one that is willing to push a young guy all the way to the top. You know, the AEW won't do it, and WWE won't do it, but TNA did it. Leon Slater is the champion. And I guess before we get into the results of the rest of the show, I guess we should talk about old man.

Max Caster. So Max Caster debuted for TNA at Bound for Glory, and he did his rap before the show. Now, I think there are certain parts of this rap I can't even talk about here on national radio. I'm not sure if you can say one of the things that he said about Moose getting on his knees. But anyway, he had a couple of lines, one of which was not even like a sexual innuendo. It was just flat out a... And then the other one was a comment about dropping bombs. He drops bombs, you don't even have to fly to Riyadh. And he went on from there. And this got a lot of heat. Apparently, a lot of Saudi Arabian fans were very, very upset and bombarded TNA social media. And there were people that do not live in Saudi Arabia who were very upset. There were people within TNA that were very upset. And as far as I know, they've scrubbed it from everything that they can scrub it from. It is not available on any of their social media. It's like it never happened. But unfortunately, you know, these things get recorded and then they're all over the internet, and they're all over the internet here today. And I don't know the future of Max Caster and TNA. My gut feeling is it probably is not a future in TNA. He was not signed to a deal. He was on a per-appearance deal. And, you know, he'd gotten in trouble many times in AEW for this same thing. And the way it was described to me is Max Caster is a very hard-headed guy. And if you tell him no, he's going to do it anyway. And he got in trouble many times in AEW for this. And now he did the same thing in TNA. And I don't know if this is conducive to a long career. I don't know after this if WWE even considers hiring him. My guess would be no, but I mean, I shouldn't say that. It's WWE. But it's not even so much what he said as opposed to what WWE does not want is somebody who, if you tell them don't do that, they do it anyway. And Max has a tendency to do that. So we'll see what his future holds, but you know, a lot of controversy over his debut. And that's actually the main thing people are talking about coming out of Bound for Glory, which I don't think is what TNA wants that to be the main talking point, but that's what it is. So anyway, more after the break, Observer Live.

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4: Back here in the show, Brian Alvarez here, Wrestling Observer Live. All right. What else happened at Bound for Glory? So as noted, we have a 22-year-old World Heavyweight Champion, Leon Slater, beat Nick Nemeth to win that title. We had Joe Sawyer and Sam Shaw, so Joseph Sawyer is back, beating the Hardys in a Falls Count Anywhere match. Moose beat Max Caster after the Max Caster wrap. We had Amy Hartwell winning the Knockouts title from Zaya Brookside with Mickey James as the special guest referee. We had Jason Hotch beating Mustafa Ali in a match for the TNA International Championship. Jason Hotch is the new champion. We had a 20-man Call Your Shot gauntlet for a future shot at the any TNA title. It's kind of like Money in the Bank, except you can, I guess Money in the Bank, technically you could probably choose any title. But Frankie Kazarian won, eliminated Trey Miguel, and then he announced after the show that he and Avery Styles are going to be going after the TNA Tag Team titles at an undisclosed date. So that's the plan. Yes, Eric Redbeard, the Vintner, joined Six, which is the name of the Joseph Sawyer Sam Shaw group. So the Vintner is back. Thank God I missed the Vintner. We had Zoe Serrano and Shayna Baszler beating Allie and Kiera Hogan to win, as one would expect, the Knockouts World Tag Team titles in their debut. We had a scramble match for the vacant TNA X Division title, and added at the last minute was TNA Hall of Famer now, Amazing Red, who went on to win. Beat BDE, Cedric Alexander, Fabian Aichner, Casey Navarro, Rich Swann, and Ryan Nemeth. And then Ricky Sosa beat Eddie Edwards in the opener. So that's all of the notes from Bound for Glory this past weekend. The show ended up doing 2,200 tickets. So yeah, they were, Bound for Glory was not doing well for a while, and then they sold like 1,000 tickets in like over a weekend or something like that, and then it ended up doing all right, and it looked good on television. So that's the update on Bound for Glory. Then we had the New Japan show, where Ryo Aoiwa got his shot at the IWGP heavyweight title after winning the G1, and in fact, he lost to Yota Tsuji. So, for those of you trying to figure out where we're going from here, Kenny Omega appeared after the match, and he wants a shot at the IWGP title. So, he has suggested a three-way at the upcoming Power Struggle show. It will be, which is November 3rd in Hiroshima. It'll be Kenny Omega versus Yota Tsuji versus Oleg Bolton in a non-title match. So Yota Tsuji will be in a three-way non-title with Omega and Oleg Bolton. And if Omega wins, it will likely be Kenny Omega and Yota Tsuji at Wrestle Kingdom. So also, We had MJF challenging Ryohei Oiwa. He wants a battle of the headlocks, which, you know, there's a lot of discussion. Is that a spoiler when he actually did that? Because MJF has his version of the AEW title, and it appears that perhaps Ryohei Oiwa, I don't know if you can actually make that a championship match, because it's not a real championship, but it appears it may be Oiwa and MJF also at the Tokyo Dome. So that's the main event scene right now in New Japan. We had Yo beating Robbie Eagles to retain the junior title. We had Gabe Kidd beating Shota Umino to retain the global title. Aaron Wolf beat Kosei Fujita to retain the Never Openweight title. We did have a tag team title, a six-man tag team title change to the Never Six-Man Openweight titles. Will Ospreay and Ari and Great O'Khan lost to Ulysses Oscar and Jeff Cobb. So tag title, six-man title change there. Takeshita and Toru Yano beat Ren Narita and Shun Skywalker in a tag match. Etchisora and Ola Bolton beat Zack Sabre Jr. and Hartley Jackson. Those were the top matches on the show. Yui Uemura, Tai Chi, and El Desperado also beat Sanada, Yujiro, and Yoshinobu Kanemaru in the six-man match, second on the show. So anyway, that's the main news coming out of the New Japan show. Might have several AEW wrestlers in top matches coming up at the Tokyo Dome. We also had this story. Baron Von Raschke. You guys remember the Baron? Baron Von Raschke? I sure do. Baron Von Raschke wrestled and won this weekend. So what happened was, there was a Dreamwave wrestling show in LaSalle, Illinois. It was the Sydney Bacabella Halloween Gauntlet Extravaganza. So apparently, Baron Von Raschke was just brought in to sign autographs. And he's 86 years old. And I guess he must move around all right. But he's there signing autographs. And I guess Sydney Bacabella came up with the idea of maybe we can get the Baron in this match. And so apparently, like, he spent the whole day just buttering this guy up. You know, hey, you know, wait, blah, blah, blah. And finally the Baron was like, it's on! And he agreed to do it. And so what they did was like a 10-man, I guess it must have been like a Royal Rumble, because they had like entrance. And so they get the first 9 guys out and everyone's waiting for the last guy. And out comes Baron Von Raschke. And so he got in the ring and he put the claw on Sydney Bacabella and Jordan Cross. He eliminated them both and he won. And everybody went crazy, I guess. And you know, Baron was like a little kid. He was happy as can be. It's an awesome story, actually. And, you know, they kept it safe. Nobody got hurt, did the claw. And so then, like, apparently somebody, like, decided they were going to look it up. Like, geez, he's 86 years old. And it turns out that the oldest person to ever have a wrestling match was Mae Young. November 10, 2010. She was 87 years old, and she was in a handicap match against Michelle McCool and Layla. And it was a no disqualification, false count anywhere match. The entire women's Raw roster came out. And, like, Mae Young really didn't do anything. So does that, I mean, I guess we'd have to watch the Baron match as well to see how much that guy did. Sounds like he did more, honestly. Like, he actually did some moves and won. So Baron is the oldest male at 86 years old to ever have a wrestling match. Second place was Kendo Nagasaki, who did a match last November at 84 years old. So, for those asking, yes, that's my goal to break this record. Why not? Yes, I would have a match with the Baron. Of course I would put him over. But no, I don't think we can get Granny and I in a handicap tag match. So, don't think that's going to happen. Yeah, this person makes a good point. I got to look this up. So, you guys remember Ric Flair's last match. Ric Flair is now 77. So, in order to break this record, he would have to wrestle in 9 years, which is not going to happen. So, there you go. Hey, all the best to the Baron. That's awesome. Got to have his match this past weekend. And not only did he have his match, but man, he won. So, congratulations to the Baron, Baron Von Raschke. Tonight is Raw, and we have got this lineup for tonight. Are you ready for this? It's actually preposterous how this is written. Liv Morgan appears. The Usos and Solo Sikoa will face the 946. Chad Gable will defend the Intercontinental Championship against Rey Fénix. Rey Mysterio will beat Big Cass. He'll face Big Cass. I don't know if he'll beat him. And I quote here, a possible medical update on Javon Evans. I don't know what that means, but that's that. NXT tomorrow, Brad Baylor and Ricky Smokes versus Starboy and Minnie Vikingo in a Dusty Rhodes Tag Team Classic quarterfinal. Noam Dar, Romeo Moreno versus Fraxium. Tony D and Miles Bourne, number one contenders match. And Saquon versus Tristan Angels. Back in a moment, Dan Reed's going to join us talking Pro Wrestling Eve. Back in a moment, Observer Live.

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7: Hey, come on! 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Very happy today to be joined by Dan Reed, Pro Wrestling Eve. We got a lot to talk about here today. How you doing, Dan?
8: I'm doing great, man. Appreciate you having us on.
7: Man, Filthy wanted to be on the show today, but he's booked elsewhere, so this didn't work out. But I'm glad that we were able to get you on to talk about a lot of different things, not the least of which is just Pro Wrestling Eve itself. We got a lot of listeners here. Many of them know Pro Wrestling Eve. Some do not. So why don't you tell everybody about the promotion?
8: So Eve is an all-women's promotion. We're based in the UK, but I really would never use the term that we're British wrestling promotion. I hate that term. I always think of that when I think of British wrestling, I think of the style. Do you know what I mean? And that's pretty much a non-existent thing over here nowadays. So, and we feature talent from all over the world. Now, our next weekend that's coming up is November 6th and 8th, and the Sunday show is called Elite Encounters. And Will Ospreay is a producer. He's part of the creative team. He's involved in so many aspects of Eve. If I start trying to name, you know, we'll be here all night. So you can imagine, like, the kind of lineup and the kind of matches that we are blessed and able to do, thanks to Tony's support also at AEW. And we are the longest running women's wrestling promotion in the Western world. And if you want to see, like, our champion, even a national champion is Miyu Yamashita, who, if people follow Japanese wrestling, if Tokyo Joshi Pro, they'll know, our Eve champion is Chris Statlander from AEW. Our tag champs are Frank Chart, who of course is a French independent scene. And also at on that weekend, we've got Micah and Hanako from Stardom debuting as well. So we always like to refer to ourselves as an international women's wrestling company, more than just a British women's wrestling company, you know, because that's our goal, the best from around the world. And you get to watch us on my as well as YouTube as well, so we're all around.
7: Now, you and your wife founded this, 16 years ago?
8: Yeah, bro. It was over. Do you know what? We made a big mistake, right? It was on our anniversary in 2009 that we made the decision, right, we're going to do this next year. And we set up so that we had our first show a year later. But that has also meant that every anniversary that we've had, we haven't been able to do anything together because it's been an anniversary show of Eve. And, of course, you always make a big deal of your anniversary show. So we've missed 20th anniversary together, 15th anniversary, you name it, we've missed it.
7: But that is your anniversary. That's what you do on your anniversary. You celebrate this creation. How long have you, I don't want to say been involved in wrestling, although I guess we could ask that question, but also like, how long have you, what are your earliest memories of wrestling? When did you become a fan?
8: So, like, the thing is, and this is actually ties in really nice to Eve. Like, my big passion, it's not that I'm, like, not a passionate wrestling fan of singles wrestling, but I'm a huge passionate tag team wrestling fan. The tag and setting up a tag team division in Europe with women's wrestling was a big passion and goal of mine because it's not really something existed. I mean, you know what it's like when it comes to women's wrestling matches on shows. There's usually only one, two, if you're lucky. But when it comes to, so the idea of there being like divisions, like a singles division, the tag division, and especially when you go back to like when you got into the business, I started in the business in 2000, NWA Hammerlock over here, you know, it's, you know, there wasn't many girls on the scene at all. But yeah, my earliest, memory of watching, wrestling is of the Steiner brothers. And then, a WCW video, because WCW is what was on TV over here, normal TV. You had to have satellite to watch WWF. And so I was a WCW boy growing up as a youngster. So it's like Midnight Express versus Tom Zenk and Brian Pillman from Capital Combat 90. That just completely blew my mind. And then just got into tape trading in the mid-90s and started getting all the stuff from Japan, which is where I found All Japan Women. Michinoku Pro was a favorite promotion of mine as well, again, into the tags and the trios matches. So, you know, like, I'm hugely influenced by tag team wrestling. And that's the reason why I like tag team wrestling and setting up this whole tag team division over here in Eve has been such a passion project of mine. Even though it's involved us putting people together, because, you know, tag wrestling is just a whole other psychology, a whole other world for people to have to learn, and not many wrestling schools really teach that. And especially when you had a whole generation of people that came up that were watching WWF at the time, or WWE, sorry, at a time when they weren't pushing tag team wrestling. I remember it being so frustrating when we were doing shows. This wasn't Eve shows, but this was just wrestling shows in general, because I was involved in FWA as well, you know, prior to this. And there'd be a whole load of guys and girls that didn't know the rules of tag team wrestling because they'd grown up watching WWE, and WWE didn't really feature tag team wrestling. So my earliest memories is all about tag teams, and now that's become a passion project of mine and Eve.
7: You know, it's funny that if you look at a singles match compared to a tag team match, the basic psychology of pro wrestling, a singles match is essentially the hero's journey. You know, there's an issue that needs to be overcome, and it's like it's a basic psychology for a basic match. But when you really think about it, a tag team match theoretically should be even easier to get a crowd reaction from, because you have that same journey, but the babyface heel dynamic is even more pronounced. Because essentially what it is at the beginning it's one person who's beating up two people, which is a heroic thing. And then you have two people beating up one person, because usually the heels are cheating. And so not only are they cheating, but they have an advantage. They're cheating to get it. And then it goes the other way for the... It's so I find that, like, you know, if you're presenting a match to an audience that doesn't know anybody in the match, but they do basically understand the simple rules of singles versus tag, it feels like a tag match is easier to really get the fans invested in.
8: do you know what, right? You're sorry, because one of the things that we do in EVE, because, like, wrestling for so long has, like, mainly played to the male crowd, and, of course, there was also the element of how women's wrestling was portrayed for a number of years. So for a long while, it was like we were ice skating uphill as we were trying to, you know, promote women's wrestling to a wrestling audience. So what we started doing is, right, okay, we won't just put a focus on the wrestling audience. Instead of, like, making a mistake that a lot of independent promoters do, which is they'll look at the other independent promotions doing well, and they'll be like, oh, I want those fans. We're like, no, we're going to make wrestling fans. We're going to create new wrestling fans. So we started, you know, incorporating other elements into our shows to get people to try out, you know, the EVE shows themselves. So we started featuring, like, Neo Burlesque and Cabaret, and that helped us get more women coming to the shows, and that helped us get a whole bunch of people coming to the shows that have never seen wrestling before. You know, they had no idea, you know, like, what a Roman Reigns was, you know. They have no idea about that. But they would watch the tag matches, and you are so right on this. I remember so many times where there'd be so many people in an EVE show, and they've never seen wrestling before, and the matches that got the biggest reaction were the tag matches. Now, don't get me wrong, you had to have four professionals in there that knew what they were doing. As you said, it's actually easier on that aspect for all the things that you mentioned there. And that there's, like, I've got so many that immediately come to mind, the Royal Aces versus Nightshade and Sky Smithson, which is, again, that show specifically, it was over International Women's Day weekend, if I remember, so that show specifically also had a great deal before, who I'm thankful that we've converted into becoming regulars at our events now, but the crowd was going mad. And these are people that have never seen wrestling before, but for this, they were so invested. They probably came to the show, that, you know, thinking what so many of our non-wrestling friends think and say about wrestling, and, you know, probably poo-pooing it on a bit, and, oh, it'll be a, you know, it might be a bit of a laugh, or it might be a bit cringe, but, you know, whatever. And then there they are, shouting and screaming and getting into it, and they're so emotionally invested in it. And that's the brilliance of tag team wrestling, and I think, you know, when I look back at what made me a wrestling fan, it was tag team wrestling. And there I didn't know anything about wrestling. Didn't know a thing. Tag team wrestling made me a wrestling fan. I'm here now because of tag team wrestling.
7: Now, I must ask this, obviously, before this segment wraps up, because it's one of the main reasons you're here. But AEW's got this match coming up. And the storyline is that Will Ospreay created this match. But the reality is, he did create it, and you guys did it first. So tell us about this match. I mean, we've seen there's a lot of rules on that screen when they throw it up there in AEW. But it's not that complicated. Tell us about the Clockwork Carnage.
8: Yeah, like, I see a lot of people, like, online just saying, oh, so basically it's the NXT match. And then they go into list except for the parts that it's not. Because
7: It's not the NXT match.
8: No, you've got the elements of, you know, timed entry rumble, you know, at the start there, where you'll have two people start, then, like, every 3 minutes, person who's drawn the number at random or whose music plays, however you choose to do it, will come out next until all eight people are entered. And until that eighth person that comes in, if you are pinned or you are submitted, you are gone. You are out of the rest of the match. But once that eighth person comes in, it becomes a 15-minute Iron Man match, basically. And it's the person with the most falls during those 15 minutes that gets the win. It's not difficult. It's really not. Like, going back to, like, growing up, I remember getting the old WCW NWA War Games rules coming up on screen. That'd be several pages long. We didn't have a problem with that, but for some reason this caused a bunch of freaking out online. But that's all there is to it. And it's a similar kind of psychology, right? If you draw number eight, then you don't need to worry about being in that first part of the match because you're automatically into the Iron Man stage of the match. You're automatically in that point. You haven't had to survive the previous seven people. You're there. And you also won't have to go through as many people, most likely, because I would imagine a couple of people at least would have been eliminated already. So you want to get that later entry, just like you would in a number of other style matches. And yeah, the truth of the element with regards to, like, Will creating it, that is true. Will came to me months ago, and he's very much so a person, I'm working on this, it's not quite there yet, tell me what you think, this is what I'm looking at. And he would just go, well, it's not there yet, but when we get it there, we'll have to look at a show where we can use it to, you know, to do this, that, and the other, where we've got the right characters involved and we can set this up and we can, you know, have it as a way going forward, coming out of everything. And that's basically what it was. And then we did it on October 2nd. And then, yeah, October 3rd, it was announced for Wrestle Dream this Saturday.
7: Now, I should note that despite the pages of rules and me saying it wasn't that complicated, I actually was confused now that you've explained it. Because the second segment of the match is points-based Iron Man match.
8: Right. Yeah, so it's Iron Man, and the fact that it's like the person with the most falls wins.
7: Okay. Well, I bring that up because originally I had stated that it was kind of like that old WWE Scramble match, where they had, like, the 15-minute time limit, but the way they did it was, if you pinned somebody, you were, like, the interim champion at that moment, and whoever held the belt at the end of the period ended up being the champion. So Will Ospreay, at no point in this match, will lose the title unless he gets eliminated in the first stage or he doesn't have the most points at the end.
8: Correct.
7: Okay.
8: Yeah. It's not, this isn't like, yeah, I remember that. It's when we all freaked out because it was annoying that we all celebrated when Brian Kendrick got that pinfall. We were like,
7: yes,
8: I'm going to do something. And then, no. You know, that's the story.
7: This is better because that does technically hot potato the title too much. If everybody who gets the win is the interim champion during that period, and then somehow it doesn't count when the match is over. So, points made,
8: yeah,
7: I think.
8: I agree. It's one of the reasons why I was never a fan of that King of the Mountain match as well, just having, like, everyone physically holding on to the title when they're trying to hang it. I mean, there's many reasons to not like that match. But, like, when you were seeing people, like, holding the title and you had that vision of them as a champion, even though they hadn't, they weren't called a champion, it's just you don't want that vision, right?
7: Well, hold that thought. We actually have to break. Back in a moment, everybody. Observe Live.

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7: Back in the show, Brian Alvarez here, Wrestling Observer Live. Dan Reed is joining us here today, Pro Wrestling Eve. 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
8: So if you've been to Watch Eve, which is the best way to, of course, you can find us on MyAEW. You've got that app, which I highly recommend you do so. And you can also find us on YouTube. Nice little link. The easy remembrance here is WatchEveWrestling.com. That'll take you straight to our YouTube. Also, you've got to come and see us. If you're in the UK, you're in Europe, or you're going to make a holiday over here, come over. Specifically on the weekend of November 6th and 8th, we've got shows in London, shows in Wolverhampton. We've got Chris Statlander defending the Eve Championship against Katie Ray. We've got Mia Yamashita defending the Eve International Championship against Marina Shafir. Sky Blue challenges for the Spirit of Eve title against Lucy Deathmatch. We've got Hyperactive versus the Brawling Birds, the AEW Women's World Tag Team Champions there. Obviously, I announced Micah and Hanako from Stardom. They're going to be in action. They're going against French Art on that show. It is a packed weekend, and as I said, we're in London on Friday, November the 6th, Wolverhampton, Sunday, November the 8th. It is loaded, and yeah, tickets are on sale now, EveWrestling.com.
7: EveWrestling.com is a place to go, everybody. If you're in the area, November 6th and 8th, all the information is up there to check it out. And Dan, we'll have you back on the show again soon and talk more about Pro Wrestling. Thanks so much for doing this.
8: Thanks so much for having us, my friend. Much appreciated.
7: And we are out of here, everybody. Thanks for listening. We'll talk to you next time, Wrestling Observer Live.

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1: Well, I'm Keith Peters in Washington. Katie Zacharias held her first briefing as White House Press Secretary, Jennifer Kuiper reports.
2: Katie Zacharias says she hopes to amplify President Trump's agenda in her new role.
3: I am so honored to work for President Trump and the American people as the new White House Press Secretary.
2: Zacharias covered a handful of topics while speaking to reporters for just under 15 minutes. She replaces Caroline Leavitt, who stepped down from the position over the summer. Zacharias was previously a conservative commentator and former communications advisor for Trump Media. I'm Jennifer Kuiper.
1: An Atlanta man who fell to his death at the Six Flags over Georgia has been identified, Liz Kennedy reports.
4: The tragic event happened on the Goliath roller coaster on Monday. The man, 42-year-old Hassan Kareem, worked for Atlanta Public Schools. According to police, Kareem was ejected from the ride and struck other patrons before falling beneath the attraction. Four other people were injured in the incident. The ride, which reaches about 70 miles per hour, stands about 200 feet tall. A statement by Atlanta Public Schools was released on Tuesday and read that Kareem's presence and impact will be deeply missed by our students, staff, and all those whose lives he touched. I'm Liz Kennedy.
1: President Trump is in Alaska today to boost Republican candidates with the midterms 3 weeks away. Trump's being joined by Republican Senator Dan Sullivan and Congressman Nick Begich at a rally in Wasilla. The president's visit comes after Vice President Vance visited Fairbanks last week for a campaign event. Trump is also set to visit Arizona, Montana, and Georgia later this week. On Wall Street, the Dow down by 180 points, the NASDAQ dropped 41. More on these stories at townhall.com.
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1: If there ever was a great pumpkin, this is it.
7: The giant pumpkin from Rhode Island appears to have set a new world record at the Southern New England Giant Pumpkin Growers Way Off. Ron Wallace grew the pumpkin, which weighed in at 3,156 pounds. Organizers say it beat the previous world record by almost 300 pounds, but it still has to officially be certified by the Guinness Book of World Records. Rich Thomason reporting.
1: A developer is proposing a massive skyscraper for San Francisco's Mission Street. The 45-story building would replace a tower car wash. That project, proposed by developer Mana Capital, would have 528 apartments, which could help ease a bit of the city's surging rental demand. It would also feature 80 affordable apartments. News and analysis at townhall.com. From Washington, I'm Keith Peters. The private space flight company Blue Origin, which was founded by Jeff Bezos, is building a $500 million manufacturing campus outside of Austin, Texas. Jennifer Kuiper has more.
2: It will be a short drive away from a similar facility being built by Elon Musk's SpaceX.
8: There's already a large space workforce there.
2: Keith Cowing with the website NASAWatch.com says Texas has always been a center for space exploration, thanks to the Johnson Space Center. These two new projects will focus on satellite communications networks and solar arrays. I'm Jennifer Kuiper.
1: PG&E could cut power to 30,000 customers in parts of 22 California counties this week. That includes El Dorado, Nevada, Placer, Sierra, Yolo, and Yuba counties. The utility company says it will activate its power shutoff protocols Wednesday through Saturday. It cites the increased possibility of its equipment starting fires.
9: You guys just didn't want it bad enough. That should have been an easy win. What were you doing out there? You gotta hustle. You could have made that play if you'd been open.
10: On the car ride home after the game, when you think you're helping by telling me what I did wrong and what I need to work on, all I hear is that I'm not good enough, that I'm supposed to be perfect, that it's not okay to lose. 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
11: This message presented by the OHSAA and the Ohio Interscholastic Athletic Administrators Association.
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14: And good to have you with us for this hour of Sports Byline. We're going to be talking with someone that every American, I'm sure, knows, especially if you happen to be a soccer fan. Carly Lloyd is going to spend the hour with us because she has a book out that's called When Nobody Was Watching, My Hard-Fought Journey to the Top of the Soccer World. And this is a book I suggest that you read because it'll tell you a little bit about something about this extraordinary athlete, a midfielder who is a two-time Olympic gold medalist, FIFA Women's World Cup champion, and was the 2015 FIFA Player of the Year. She scored the gold medal winning goals in the finals of the 2008 and 2012 Summer Olympics, and she's represented the United States at three FIFA Women's World Cup tournaments. And, of course, you think back to the FIFA World Cup series in which she was the dominant factor in the deciding game when she scored a hat trick during the United States 5-2 win over Japan in the 2015 FIFA World Cup final. And she was raised in a small community outside of Philadelphia, and she began playing soccer at the age of five, her exposure to soccer at a very young age. And her mother once said this: at that age, it was co-ed, and Carly was hanging with the boys. She always loved it and showed a lot of ability even at an early age, but she also had to always work very, very hard. So we're going to talk about her life and about her career as well. Carly Lloyd with us this entire hour here on Sports Byline. By the way, I always like to hear from the listeners wherever you might be around the world. It gives me good guidance, and what I mean by that is the fact that I like to know what you want to hear on this program. When we started it back in 1988, I always said this show is always going to belong to you fans. And over the years, I've gotten emails about, by the way, could you get this person or that person for an interview? And I've done it, and I am happy that I can, you know, take care of the listeners out there. So please, if there is someone you'd like to hear, just let me know. And if we haven't interviewed them, if there's somebody that's in our library, just let me know as well, because I'll go back through it and I'll share that. Because I find the interviews, when I listen to them, when I do replay them from time to time, I learn so much about the interview that maybe I didn't hear when I was doing it. And I've gotten emails from soldiers. I've gotten emails from listeners in different parts of the world saying, by the way, thank you for that interview, and that they learned something from it. So, again, just email me at rbar at Sports Byline. Carly Lloyd coming your way next on America's Sports Talk Show.
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14: Charlie Lloyd joins us on Sports Byline. The midfielder who is a two-time Olympic gold medalist, FIFA Women's World Cup champion, and the 2015 FIFA Player of the Year. And she scored the gold medal winning goals in the finals of the 2008-2012 Summer Olympics, and she has represented the United States at three FIFA Women's World Cup tournaments, winning bronze, silver, and gold, where she scored a hat trick during the United States 5-2 win over Japan in the 2015 FIFA Women's World Cup final. She became the first person ever to score three goals in a FIFA Women's World Cup final, and she's received FIFA's Golden Ball Trophy and Silver Boot Awards, and she's now telling the story of her life and her soccer career with a book called When Nobody Was Watching, My Hard-Fought Journey to the Top of the Soccer World. You know, book titles are usually just book titles, but tell me about the significance of your book title, When Nobody Was Watching.
19: Well, When Nobody Was Watching is kind of the theme that I've had throughout my career. James and I have had, it's basically all of the moments that people don't see, all the work being put in. Training on holidays, sacrificing my life, being out on the field, doing extra sprints, you know, taking shot after shot after shot, maybe missing a handful of those. People always see the glorious moments and the joyous moments and the successful moments, but they don't see everything that's happened when nobody was watching, and that was just the fitting theme and title that we wanted to go with.
14: One of the things that impressed me was right at the very beginning of the book, you say, I don't do fake. That's the first thing you should know about me. I'm not one to put on airs or change my demeanor depending on where I am or who I'm talking to. I don't much care about red carpet or being on the cover of magazines. I don't put on makeup when I'm getting ready for

0: want young girls to aspire to be like me and just be yourself. And it doesn't matter what you look like or what you wear. Just let your play do the talking. And so that's what I've tried to do throughout my career.
1: I'm going to assume that that attitude was developed by experiences over your life. Am I correct about that?
0: I don't think so. I mean, I'm the type of person who, you know, I never had to walk out of my house and cake on makeup or feel that I need to make myself look pretty. I mean, I'm comfortable with who I am. You know, I'm, like I said, I'm gearing up for battle every time I step out on the field. Now, when I get dressed up and want to go out and look pretty, of course, I love doing that as well. But, yeah, I mean, I grew up as a tomboy, and that's just kind of who I am and what I do.
1: Well, I mentioned that because of the fact that I thought you had to go through an awful lot when you were young. I mean, you talk about it in the book and everything. And I really felt that that maybe hardened you about this is the way I'm going to go after things.
0: I think to a point. I think that that came more so after being with my trainer, James Galanis, in 2003, started working with him. I mean, he changed my whole mentality, turned me into a fierce competitor, turned me into somebody who doesn't have the words give up in her vocabulary. That's just kind of how I'm wired now. But I think when I was younger, I didn't have the self-confidence and belief in myself. I wasn't comfortable with myself. You know, it was obviously hard going through school and being a tomboy and not being girly girl. But then once I got to high school, everybody was, you know, you're a jock. You're the most popular person in school. So it's, you know, it's tough to be a young kid. But I think, you know, throughout all that, in the later stage of my career is when I became, you know, tougher and mentally strong.
1: Why, of all the sports you could have gravitated to, Carly, did you go to soccer?
0: You know, it's just something my parents put me into at age five. My older cousin played, who is in the book, Jamie Bulla, who I looked up to as my role model. I just loved it. I loved the fact of being able to score goals. I loved being able to tackle people. I loved just everything about it, you know. It was fun. It was something that I gravitated towards and always went out and practiced. I think that's the biggest thing. You know someone loves something when they don't have to be forced to practice.
1: Your mother once said, at that age, meaning five, it was co-ed and Carly was hanging with the boys. She always loved it and showed a lot of ability from an early age, but she also has always worked very hard. That work ethic, what brought that about? I mean, what is it about your background that made you have that type of work ethic?
0: Well, I would say in the youth days of my career, I didn't have a very good work ethic. I would give 80% some days 70, some days 100, and I was never really held accountable by any coach. I think every coach just wanted to win, wanted me out on the field no matter how much effort I was giving. And I soon realized, you know, the older I got, that you can't just turn it on and off. You need to work hard every single day and be the hardest working player, and that is what James instilled in me. Every question, you know, he asked me every day with the national team was, were you the hardest working player there? Not how many goals did you score or did you thread any through balls? It was, are you the hardest working player? And he asked that to me every single training session with the national team. So it became this thing, okay, no matter what I do, I have to become the hardest working player. In the youth days, my dedication, you know, was off the charts, I'd say. But as far as the work ethic, I didn't quite have that at a younger age.
1: Tell me about the Red Baron.
0: What's the Red Baron?
1: Your coach had the nickname, your coach in high school?
0: Rudy?
1: Yes.
0: Lobach? Okay.
1: It says Rudy Red Baron Lobach.
0: Yeah. He was great. He was a funny guy. We had a lot of memories throughout high school. Shame made it to two state championships and unfortunately fell short. But, yeah, I have a lot of memories with him. Unfortunately, he passed away recently. And, you know, great times at DHS.
1: And what about university soccer at Rutgers, that level of competition? What did you learn there?
0: You know, college taught me just responsibility, you know, factoring in classes and being able to perform, traveling a lot with the under 21 national team. It was a lot. It was a lot to go through. And looking back, I would have probably done some things differently. I would have worked a little bit harder and became a two-way midfielder, but it all worked out. And, you know, the times I spent at Rutgers, I've enjoyed every bit of it. I

0: made some friendships that I still have today. And I got to, you know, be able to express myself on the field.
1: And you've said, too, that you need to play with an edge. What did you mean by that?
0: Well, I think, you know, I played so long with a chip on my shoulder on the national team and kind of that underdog mentality because I felt like I was sort of a black sheep with the national team. In 2007, I stuck by Hope Solo, and I think that that caused me to be a bit of an outcast on the team. So I had to make sure that I was proving myself each and every day, and I felt that over the years I was doing some great things, maybe not necessarily scoring a goal or making an assist, but I was playing some great soccer and doing well and felt that I wasn't getting the recognition that I deserved. So playing with a chip on my shoulder was why I did that. Now things have shifted. Obviously people know about me, they notice me, they respect me. Now it's all about finishing out the remainder of my career for the next 3 years. And, you know, just the motivation there is to enjoy it and to continue to get better. It's not to prove people wrong or, you know, anything like that. It's to reward myself for all the hard work.
1: Carly, does anything prepare a young developing athlete? We'll talk about soccer for the politics of the game.
0: No. You know, James has navigated me through every single challenge I've faced, whether it was with a coach, whether it was with a teammate, with the media, everything. I mean, people don't realize how much of an influence he's had on me. So to be able to have somebody who can help guide you, who can, you know, help steer you in the right direction, is priceless. You know, I see so many athletes who have all the talent in the world and are unbelievable, but some of them make horrible choices off the field, on the field, and it's just a shame. I mean, there's a lot that goes into it. There's a lot of politics. There's ways that you have to handle certain situations, and he's been able to do that for me.
1: Is it something that had made you jaded, and are you still jaded because of what you had to deal with, politics?
0: No, not at all. I mean, I get it. You know, I'm playing with a bunch of players who are highly competitive, and when I look back at my time on the national team, I think that that helped make me become stronger. I love everybody I've played with, former teammates, you know, former coaches. It's all good. It's all helped shape me into who I am today. So, no, I mean, there's no issues at all. I mean, writing this book is the journey. It's about my story. It's about what I've went through. And, you know, I'm happy with every single thing that has happened throughout my career.
1: This is an excellent book, and we're going to make it a selection of the month on the Sports Byline Book Corner. It's from Carly Lloyd, and it's called When Nobody Was Watching. We'll continue with Carly as we talk about her family. We'll talk more about World Cup competition and her career as we continue across the country and around the world. We've got you on Sports Byline.
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1: Carly Lloyd has joined us here on Sports Byline. We're talking about her book, and again, I want to urge you to check it out. It's a wonderful read. It's very blunt and very honest about herself and about soccer, about what she's attained, and she's worked very hard to attain it. It's called When Nobody Was Watching. Was this book cathartic for you to write, in a sense?
0: You know, not really. I mean, I think the biggest thing was just digging up all the archival material that I saved, which, thank gosh, I saved all that. Thank gosh I wrote journals, because it's really hard to remember a lot of things. And, you know, everything from text messages between James and I, emails, journals, you know, we were able to really compile everything. And going through all the different things, it's, you know, it was the first time I think I really reflected on everything that I've accomplished and everything that I've had to go through. It has not been an easy road by any means, and I'm proud of my journey.
1: In doing the book, did you learn anything about yourself when you had a chance to be reflective about your life?
0: I've learned that I've become so strong. You know, I wasn't this strong when I was younger. I was immature. I didn't make my own decisions. You know, I wasn't confident. I didn't have belief in myself. And now to have seen, you know, everything that I've gone through, I've turned into such a strong woman. And I'm really proud of that. But I haven't changed as a person. You know, even though all of the success has come my way, I'm still the same Carly who grew up in Delran, New Jersey, and likes to laugh, likes to have fun. So it's been awesome.
1: You have mentioned about the importance of James in your life, but tell me how you met him and what were the circumstances that you two got together?
0: Well, I was cut from the under-21 national team, and like I said before, I wasn't a fierce competitor, so I didn't know how to deal with that and figured I would just finish out my college career at Rutgers and then quit. And obviously my parents didn't want to hear that, so James happened to be training my brother's team, and it was a rainy day. My dad went up to him. He was putting his stuff in the trunk, and he said, "Look, my daughter's about to quit. She really needs your help. I've heard you're the best in the business. Can you help her?" And James said, "Who's your daughter?" And my dad told him. He gave him his business card and said, "Well, have your daughter call me." And, you know, that line right there is telling of who James is and what he's about. He wasn't going to call me. He was waiting for me to reach out to him, for me to actually make the decision and call him. And so I waited a couple of weeks, and then I called him. It was really hard to understand him. He had a thick Australian accent. But it was the first time in my life where I actually felt like somebody was in my corner, believed in me, and I immediately had passion and love for the game again. And we hadn't even stepped out onto the field. I then did an evaluation with him. Thought it was a physical evaluation. It was not. It was a technical evaluation. Dribbling and juggling and all sorts of stuff. But I was gassed. I was not fit at all. And from that moment on, you know, I just felt confident. I felt like I had more belief in myself. And it was the start of this unbelievable journey we've had together.
1: I love his quote. And he said this to you: strength is measured by how far you're willing to push your weaknesses.
0: So true. But don't really remember the start of my career, haven't been involved in it. They look at me and say, you're such a great role model. You're classy. You're humble. Your character is great. You're mentally so tough, and physically you're a beast. But all of those things were once all of my weaknesses. And that was the start of our journey. That was his message. We're going to turn all of your weaknesses into strengths. And if you do that, you can become the best player in the world.
1: You mentioned about being cut from the U.S. Under 21 team. And you said that the coach that you dealt with, the coach who cut you, told you straight out that you weren't a national team level player. He said, I didn't defend well enough and didn't work hard enough. And that coach's name was Chris Petruccelli. And when he said that to you, it could be shattering. How did you take that, and how did it affect you?
0: I was bawling. I didn't take it well at all.
1: You wanted to quit soccer then?
0: Mm-hmm. Yeah, like I said, I didn't know how to deal with criticism. I didn't know how to deal with failure. I didn't know how to be a fierce competitor. And, you know, even though I was knocked down, get back up again. But it's funny because in looking back, he was the first open and honest coach that I had that, you know, really did a service for me, because I think that that was a big turning point in my career. And, you know, we laugh about it now. And, you know, he wrote me an email after this book came out, and he said, look, you were on a mission. You were on a mission to make the national team, to become the best player in the world, and not too many people can actually say that, that they've put in all of this work to get to that point.
1: I have to ask you a question that I ask other athletes in other sports. I know when it comes to pitching in baseball, I always ask a pitcher, do you remember the moment you stopped being a pitcher and or stopped being a thrower and became a pitcher? Because there is a difference. In other words, same thing with football. But in your particular case, what was that moment when you realized that you could be as good as you turned out to be?
0: To be quite honest, I think it started in 2012 after the London Olympics. I scored 2 goals in the final. I had been benched prior to that, and that was a really, really difficult situation for me, difficult time. But I persevered through it, and, you know, I shined in the end, and I could have either crumbled or I could have either come out of it and done well, and I shined, and I persevered, and I think that was the start of this belief that I could go on to become the best player in the world. I would say the second moment was probably after the 2015 that is going to kind of propel me into this last phase of my career.
1: When you look at professional soccer and you look at high-level, I want to call it amateur soccer, but world-class soccer, there is such a difference. I talk to football players that come out of college and play in the National Football League. They talk about the size of the athlete. They talk about the speed of the game. What is it in soccer?
0: Well, in soccer, I think, you know, those that have a long shelf life are smarter players. Those that are athletic and maybe fast and don't develop any of the other important pieces to the game, reading the game, being technical, those players don't last very long because the world is catching up. You no longer can just be really fast and think you're going to explode past the back line and score some goals. I've become smarter, more efficient, and just better overall, better decision-making the older I've gotten. So I think you have to understand the game, and you have to be able to read the game because that's going to allow you to continue to get better.
1: You know, talking to Jack Nicklaus once about golf, and I asked him, I said, what's the difference between playing a PGA event and playing for the U.S. Open, the Masters Championship, because the level is totally different. The mindset is totally different. So let me ask you the same question. The difference between playing professional women's soccer and playing in a World Cup event or the Olympics in soccer as well. I'm assuming that mentally, emotionally, and just physically, that there's a difference.
0: Yeah, there is a difference. But the way that I approach every single game, no matter what's at stake, whether it's a friendly, whether it's with the NWSL, my Houston team, I approach it the same way. You know, I get up, I do the same thing, it's the same routine. The mindset is different, but, you know, physically I'm still playing as if every game is a World Cup final. And that's you know, what James has always instilled in me. Because you can't coast through games And then as soon as you get to a World Cup or an Olympics, think that you're going to just rev it up and be ready to go. It doesn't work like that. For me, I'm all in, or I'm not all on in. And so that's how I approach everything. But obviously, yeah, I mean, you tighten things up a bit more. You know, maybe I'm not wedding planning at the World Cup or Olympics. You're putting a lot of things on hold, you know, versus, you know, everything else that is daily in your life.
1: We only have 2 minutes before we have to break again, but I'm just wondering also, team and talent is one thing, but developing the right chemistry on something like a World Cup team is a whole different game. How is that done? I mean, what is important in developing a team chemistry for that level of competition?
0: It's huge. You know, teams win championships. That's how the saying goes. I mean, it's true. You see it in all professional sports. The thing about our team is, you know, it gets a little tricky because we're all competing essentially for a spot on the team. And the Olympics are, you know, a lot fewer, you know, on the roster. We usually have an 18-woman roster. So there are some people that are left off. But, you know, we compete. We're there for each other. And I think the process of competing and making that final roster brings our team together. And then once we get out onto the field in a World Cup or Olympics, we're ready to go.
1: We got about 40 seconds left before we break here. And I'm wondering about the developing the personality of the United States national women's team. Does that come from the way we live in this country, the personality of the United States? Because I've seen other countries in which it reflected the personality of those particular countries.
0: Yeah, I think other countries are, you know, their skill level is unmatched. It's unbelievable. What the Americans bring is the American style, that never say die attitude. And that's what we've had over the years. And we're fit, we're strong, we're athletic, we're tough. Some of those other countries lack that. And I think that's why you've seen us be so successful throughout the years.
1: We're talking with, again, Carly Lloyd, and this is the name of the book. It's When Nobody Was Watching, My Hard-Fought Journey to the Top of the Soccer World. And when we come back on the other side, there's some very personal things in here about her family. She had to reflect on that because they've been estranged for a while. And so we'll talk about that and also about some of her teammates on the World Cup team. We continue on Sports Byline.
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1: Charlie Lloyd is with us here on Sports Byline, and again, I want to remind you about this outstanding book. It's called When Nobody Was Watching, My Hard-Fought Journey to the Top of the Soccer World. Another portion of your book here, you say, the trouble for me isn't only the expectations I have for myself, but also my tendency to be super responsible. I take things seriously. I don't want to let anybody down. Is that hard to deal with on a day-to-day basis?
0: It is. I mean, I think that, you know, I am a perfectionist. I'm a planner, probably a bit of a type A personality. But I think that, those are values that have gotten me to the top. And I think over the years I've learned that you may have a bad game or a bad practice, and the important thing is to just let it roll off your shoulders. I think that's the hardest thing for me is, you know, dwelling on having a bad performance. But I think it's important to have a balance of that and a balance in life. But it's, you know, that attitude and way about me has gotten me to this level.
1: I also think it probably was a challenge for you because you say another thing I have no interest in is drama. And then you go on to talk about the U.S. women's national team. I've been around enough drama queens to fill a royal palace. I've seen new players get frozen out by veterans. I was once a rookie myself. And I have seen coaches forced out. I've witnessed drama involving lineup changes and strategic formations, heard gossip about alleged favoritism. There were times when I wondered if I was really in a reality TV. That says it right there, Carly.
0: Yeah, it's all part of it. You know, I think every team has bits and pieces of that. But it's nothing against players or coaches or staff. That's the nature of the business. You know, everybody's highly competitive. They're competing for spots. And it's a tough environment to crack into, and it's an even tougher environment to stay there.
1: Let's talk about the 2015 World Cup, in which you scored 3 times in 15 minutes, twice within 5. When you look back on that, what do you appreciate about your effort in that game?
0: I mean, that was one of the most amazing moments of my life. I think the way that we started off in the World Cup, we knew we could be better. I knew I could be better. And the way that we finished up was just, it was unbelievable. I mean, we couldn't have won on a bigger stage. The crowd was amazing. The viewership on TV was amazing. The coverage from Fox Sports was unbelievable. We hadn't won 16 years. It was just, it was magnificent. It was, you know, something I'll never, ever forget.
1: What was the catalyst of the success of that team?
0: I think just going out there and being fearless. You know, I think the game against China in the knockout round was the first game where, you know, we all went out there and we just played. Did we make mistakes? Absolutely. But we played with that American mentality attitude, and I think that we learned as a team we can't ever let that go because that's what makes our team so special and that's what makes our team win. And so we did that, and we carried that on for the next game and the next game, and then, you know, here we are at the final and scoring in the first couple of minutes, and then, you know, scoring 4 goals in 16 minutes was pretty amazing.
1: I was down at Stanford as the broadcaster for the University of Stanford University when Bill Walsh, the late Bill Walsh, was down there, so I got to know him very well. And the one thing he did, and I sensed this when I watched you guys in 2015, he always dictated the tempo of the game. He didn't react to the other teams. And I sense that about you all as well. You went out, you let your personality come out. You weren't afraid to fail, for sure. And that was why you were so successful that in 2015.
0: Yeah, totally. Spot on. I mean, that's it in a nutshell.
1: Yeah. When you take a look at where women's soccer is today, where are we and where are we going?
0: Well, I think it's really, really well. You know, you're seeing our NWSL Women's League doing really well, which the championship game is October 9th in Houston, which I'll be at watching, unfortunately. But it's doing really well. We have 10 teams in the league now. National team-wise, it's going well. We're continuing to get fans coming out to our games. And, you know, it's going in a great, great way. I think that we need to just continue to make it better. And, you know, but I like what I see. I think the league's here to stay, and everything else is great.
1: One of the areas you talk about, and I want to save it for last because I want to really delve into it a little bit because you've been very thoughtful about this book. That's one of the things that I like about it. But you say about your family, I have a pretty good idea where my aversion to drama comes from. I've had my fill of it for a long time in my own family, my parents and my younger brother and sister. My father threw me out of the house in 2008 in a fit of anger. What was he angry about?
0: Well, I think, you know, I was immature. I was trying to make my own decisions. I think my parents wanted to control the situation. They wanted to obviously not let anything happen to their firstborn child. They did everything possible to lay the foundation for me, and I'm super, super thankful for that because if they didn't, I wouldn't be here right now, you know, being successful. So, yeah, I think it was just, you know, this rift that I was growing up, making my own decisions, coming into my own, and they were having a hard time of just letting go. I'm not a parent yet. I'm sure it is very difficult to watch your kid maybe make decisions on their own, and you don't want to ever see them fail. But I think it's important. You know, every decision I made, I have no regrets. And even if I did fall, I got back up again, and I got back up stronger. And so, you know, I hope that they read this book. I've sent them a book, and I hope they really understand kind of why I made certain decisions and the factors that kind of came into it.
1: Yeah, I get that sense that this was part of the reason for the book, was kind of trying to bridge the gap that has existed between you and your family for a long time. Am I correct?
0: No. I mean, really? I didn't write this book.
1: Not just to write it, but I mean to maybe give them more insight into you and what you were thinking at that time and everything.
0: No, it was merely, it's part of my journey. You know, if I would have left it out, it would have been a lot of missing pieces, and I think a lot of people can learn from it. But this was included merely to tell readers exactly what has gone on in my life. You know, and if this kind of helps repair the relationship, then that's an added bonus, and hopefully that can happen.
1: Because this has been pretty serious. You say you've only had sporadic contact with them. When I was honored as the World Player of the Year in January 2016 at a gala in Zurich, Switzerland, I never heard from my parents. When I had arguably the greatest final game performance in the annals of Women's World Cup last summer in Canada, I was able to share the joy with Brian Hollins, my fiance, and my aunts and my uncles and cousins and friends, and James, of course. I did not share it with my own parents. That's got to be hurtful.
0: Yeah, I mean, this was something that was going on since 2008. I mean, there was a lot of other moments that were huge in my life and my career, and you know, they weren't involved in, and vice versa. So it's been extremely hard. It's been one of those things where I've had to just keep going. I've had to become stronger, more independent, and you know, just try to keep plugging along. But hopefully we can kind of pick the pieces up.
1: Yeah, you also say in the book that Hope Solo was your best friend on the U.S. national team. Tell me a little bit about her. Is there any correlation between the two of you? I mean, she seems to have the same type of attitude that I sense that you have as well.
0: Yeah, I mean, Hope wouldn't be who she is if she wasn't competitive, if she wasn't driven, if she didn't work hard. I mean, she's arguably the greatest goalkeeper of all time. I mean, I don't think that there will ever be another Hope Solo. She had the complete package. She was a phenomenal player. She is a close friend of mine. You know, I think that she's been open and honest with certain remarks, not afraid to speak her mind, which, you know, is great. She's kind of defying the, you know, women should remain silent, and I respect that. And it's unfortunate that, you know, her suspension happened. I think it was a sum of many things throughout her career, and especially in the last couple of years. But hopefully after 6 months, you know, she can kind of figure it out, and maybe her and U.S. Soccer can get on the same page.
1: Yeah, I thought they were trying to send her a message. They were out to punish her. There was no doubt about it in my mind. And I guess maybe they didn't like the way she was as a person and some of the things she said. And I didn't have any problem with it. I thought that they were overbearing in the suspension, to be honest with you.
0: Yeah, I think if you just look at this one comment, I don't think that it's, you know, bearing of a 6-month suspension. But if you take many other things that have happened, I think that that was kind of the last straw that, that broke.
1: And that is the type of thing, and correct me if you think I'm wrong about this, that kind of drives the very talented athlete. I mean, they have to I think about Muhammad Ali. I knew him when I was a very young sportscaster, and I remember the fight that I did that he lost to Ken Norton, Sr., down in San Diego. You may not have even been alive at that point. Okay. But anyway, he broke his jaw in the second round and continued fighting for the remainder of the fight with a broken jaw. But it he always had to have controversy around him to have the best effort in his fights. And I've seen other athletes like that. Well, Michael Jordan is another good example. Larry Bird was another. I know both of those athletes would make up things that other teams and other players on other teams would say just to fire himself up and to fire the players on his team. You're smiling, yeah, but I think you know what I'm talking about.
0: Yeah, I mean, that's not how I'm wired. But, yeah, I mean, whatever, I guess, whatever works for you.
1: What's the next for you? What's next in your life? I know you're getting married.
0: Yes, getting married coming up. So I'll take a lengthy break and really kind of enjoy that moment. It's been a long couple of years, a long book tour. I'm almost finished my book tour on Saturday. So it's good, but we've got a couple of games coming up with the national team in October and, you know, finish out the year and just journey on to 2019 World Cup.
1: Will it be hard for you to recapture at some point down the road after you leave the game the high and the success and the fun that you had in what you've been doing?
0: No, I mean, I'm, you know, when I retire, I'm going to have no regrets.
1: Regrets so much, but still being able to go after the brass ring almost in a sense. Because I know a lot of my friends that have been pro athletes said that when they left the game, the first thing they missed was the comradeship. And I understand that completely. But also when you retire at an age in which, if you're lucky, you're into your 30s, a pro football player, basketball player, you got the rest of your life to live. And it's been awfully hard for them to find something that brought them such satisfaction.
0: No, I don't think so at all, because I'm going to just be doing the next best thing that I want to do, put 100% effort into it. And that's just how I'm wired, and I think I'll be completely fine. There's no, oh, I have to suddenly find my identity because I'm not playing soccer. There's more to me than just soccer. So I don't think I'm going to have any issues at all.
1: I know that you talked in the book also about the missed penalty kick. How much did that eat at you?
0: Yeah, it was devastating. It was horrible. It was horrible knowing that we came so close to winning a final, but I didn't want that moment to define me. And, you know, this past Olympics, stepping up to take a PK, I sunk my PK and, you know, just told myself after that moment that I would never want to miss another PK again. And, you know, came through for the team in 2015 World Cup with a couple of PKs as well. So, yeah, you can always learn from moments like that, which is great.
1: We only have 2 minutes left, but as you traveled the world playing soccer and just traveled in general, what did you learn about people and maybe about the sport and about just life in general traveling the world?
0: Well, I think you can learn so much more by traveling the world. You can't learn that in a classroom in school. I've gotten to meet so many different people. I've gotten to play amongst some amazing players throughout my career, and have gotten to just, you know, kind of indulge in different countries and, you know, the food and the people and just be a part of something that you just don't get. And it's been awesome. I mean, I've been on this journey for 11 years now, and it's one of the best moments of my life, you know, cherishing all these moments, traveling the world, meeting all these people, exploring different countries, and really just taking it in.
1: Were you able to enjoy it along the way, or did you have to get to a particular point before you could look back and say, from now on, I'm going to go forward and enjoy everything that happens to me when it happens?
0: Well, I think in the beginning of my career, I had to solely focus on playing, on performing, and I think now I'm at a stage where I can, you know, find that balance of, you know, maybe going out one day and exploring the country. Maybe I wouldn't do that before. So I think it's just with the more experience and, you know, the person, player that I've become, I'm able to kind of find that balance.
1: What do you want people to take away from your book?
0: Well, I think it's a book of inspiration, not only soccer players, but parents, any walk of life, you know, any person who is struggling with self-confidence or you know, has gotten rejected or just needs some sort of inspiration. And the fact that no matter what has come your way, whether it's, you know, a bad breakup or issues with a family or a coach or a boss, you can still get to the top and you can still be successful even though all of these things have come your way. You just have to persevere and spend many, many hours working really hard.
1: I want to thank you for coming in and talking with me. This is a wonderful book. We're going to make it a selection of the month, as I said. But for your honesty, not only for what you've done on the soccer pitch, but also your honesty with the way you've lived your life. Thank you very much.
0: Thank you very much.
1: Again, Carly Lloyd, the name of the book, When Nobody Was Watching, My Hard-Fought Journey to the Top of the Soccer World. We continue on Sports Byline.
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1: What an enjoyable hour talking to one of the great American athletes, Carly Lloyd with us, midfielder who is a two-time Olympic gold medalist, FIFA Women's World Cup champion, and the 2015 FIFA Player of the Year. And, of course, what a great game she had in the championship game against Japan in the Women's World Cup when the United States won it 5-2, and she scored three goals in that game. And she became the first person ever to score three goals in a FIFA Women's World Cup. And she received FIFA's Golden Ball Trophy and the Silver Boot Awards as well. 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

0: for the latest news, weather, and sports. 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
1: .com. I'm Keith Peters in Washington. President Trump says no one has done more for Alaska than him. Speaking at a rally in Wasilla today, Trump urged supporters to re-elect Republican Senator Dan Sullivan and warned of the consequences of a Democratic victory in the upcoming midterms.
2: I've done more for this state than any other state in the union, and they'll repeal it immediately.
1: Trump was joined at the rally by Sullivan and Congressman Nick Begich, who's also running for re-election. The president's visit comes with the midterms just 3 weeks away. Trump is also set to visit Arizona, Montana, and Georgia later this week. PG&E has now more than doubled the number of customers it says could be affected by power shutoffs in California. Rich Cassone with details.
3: The utility is now warning that around 70,000 customers in 29 counties could lose electricity beginning Wednesday. Originally, they'd said 30,000 customers might be affected. The shutoffs loom as strong winds and dry vegetation increase wildfire risk. With the expanded warning, more than 18,600 customers in Placer, El Dorado, Nevada, and Yuba counties could be affected. The potential shutoffs could continue through Saturday afternoon. I'm Rich Cassone.
1: Kimberly Guilfoyle is out as U.S. Ambassador to Greece. Monica Nelson reports.
4: The White House says she was asked to resign after allegations she tried to get a businessman to pay off about $100,000 in American Express credit card debt in exchange for access to the administration. The former fiancé of Donald Trump Jr. says it was an honor to serve and has denied the claim. President Trump telling reporters, quote, we're not happy with the situation. I'm Monica Nelson.
1: On Wall Street, the Dow Jones Industrial Average down by 180 points, the NASDAQ dropping 41, with the S&P 500 lower by 1, oil near $94 a barrel. More at townhall.com.
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1: The U.S. is experiencing the worst dengue fever outbreak in nearly a century.
6: There have been more than 2,200 cases of the mosquito-borne illness this year, with about a quarter of them in Florida, according to the CDC. Penn State biology professor Beth McGraw says mosquitoes have been thriving in the long, wet summer that's been a perfect breeding ground. She adds, dengue fever is in places around the world where it has been in the past. Rich Thomason reporting.
1: Pope Leo has been diagnosed with lung cancer. The 71-year-old U.S.-born pontiff underwent surgery today to remove a growth from his lung. The Vatican says the surgery was successful and confirmed his diagnosis. Leo revealed plans for the surgery Sunday during his prayer at St. Peter's Square. He said it was detected at a very early stage. News and analysis at townhall.com. From Washington, I'm Keith Peters. Apple is shining another spotlight on new products. Mark Mayfield with details.
7: The tech giant will hold its Welcome Home event today. It's unclear what products will be showcased, but reports say we could see a new Apple TV as well as different models of the HomePod. It was just last month that Apple showcased an updated product line, including its first ever foldable iPhone. I'm Mark Mayfield.
1: 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The company made the announcement today in a memo to employees. 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Kroger includes several brands, including Ralph's, Smith's, and Fred Meyer. 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
13: And wherever you might be across this great country of ours and around the world, I'm Ron Barr. 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Well, the WNBA Championship gets underway. Game one is going to be in the San Francisco Bay Area because the Golden State Valkyries, only in their second year of existence, have made it to the finals. They're going to be taking on the Atlanta Dream, and so we pulled it out there as a fan poll question. Who do you think is going to win the WNBA championship? 53% of you say the Golden State Warriors and 47% say Atlanta. And I can certainly see why the fans are leaning in the direction of Golden State, because they took on the Aces, which had won three out of the last four WNBA championships, and they swept them. And that is a very bold statement. And they won the deciding game in Las Vegas. So again, go to the website at sportsbyline.com. Who wins the WNBA championship? And let's see how you fans feel about it. Well, the NFL is urging the U.S. Supreme Court to take a hotly contested legal battle over prediction markets, arguing that the federal regulatory body overseeing the growing industry may not be equipped to protect the integrity of sports. The NFL's brief supports New Jersey's request for a Supreme Court review on whether prediction markets, sports, event contracts, which mimic traditional sports betting, fall under state gambling regulators. A league source told ESPN that its primary desire is for the court to provide clarity on the issue quickly, and that the NFL would accept a federal framework if it provided the same regulatory approach as states. Now, the Supreme Court is not expected to decide whether to take this case until December at the earliest, and the league noted that on the first Sunday of the 2026 season, more than half of all prediction markets trading volume was $1.8 billion out of $3.3 billion. It was related to the NFL. $1.8 billion of the prediction markets trading was related to the NFL. That speaks volumes. Well, we're going to have Inside the Game with Brian Billick, as we do each week, and then inducted into the Pro Football Hall of Fame as well as the College Football Hall of Fame. Tim Brown is going to be joining us as well. So we're ready to go. Good to have you with us on Sports Byline. 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
14: Time to check in with Brian Billick, as we do each week at this time, for the segment we call Inside the Game. And, of course, he was the head coach of the Baltimore Ravens when they won Super Bowl 35. So he knows everything about the NFL. And what a weekend it was for play, highlighted by the end on Monday night, two outstanding quarterbacks. What was your read, Brian, on that game?
19: Yeah, really just a great game. And two of the premier quarterbacks, it was kind of fun to watch as when the game was over and tied and the two quarterbacks came on the field to talk with the officials about overtime, the two of them just kind of looked at each other and had a smirk like, okay, let's just keep going, you know, and it was a spectacular game. The Rams, it's hard to imagine the Rams are a 2-3 team right now because it just looks so good. Matthew Stafford was spectacular. He had to throw the ball 54 times for them to stay in the game, obviously to be productive. Where on the other side, Josh Allen, he only threw it the ball 19 times, but he had 210 yards, but he ran for 121 yards. His ability to take over the game running the ball was just spectacular, particularly in the overtime. Two outstanding teams, and Buffalo, obviously, a unique ending the way, obviously, Buffalo fumbled the ball in overtime, which should have been the end of it for the Rams and what they were doing and moving down the field. But then they get the field goal blocked, and Josh Allen turning right around, taking back down into scoring position. So just a spectacular game, both outstanding teams, two of maybe the best quarterbacks in the league right now.
14: Yeah, I have to ask about Josh Allen. I mean, he showed he could run and run and run again. Did they not make any adjustments, or was there nothing they could do? Because it looked like they were opening up the middle part of the field, and he just went crazy.
19: Yeah, because Josh Allen, his speed is deceiving. I mean, he is actually faster. There were any number of times when you saw a quarterback, a big quarterback like Josh Allen, would get into the secondary and kind of run. You figure, okay, they'll catch him here, they'll cut him off there. And he was outrunning linebackers, even DBs. You can spy. You know, he's the kind of quarterback like Lamar Jackson, some of the others that, boy, you better put a spy on him. But it doesn't do any good because the spy is not going to be able to tackle him. He'll either run away from him or run over him. And if you try to play that zone, that shell, and which they did, because they didn't want to give, Josh Allen, he only was

0: You know, another game on the schedule that was awfully good was up in Seattle between the 49ers and the Seahawks. And, of course, the 49ers had lost the last couple of games to the Seahawks. They had only scored, I think, like 9 points, 6 or 9 points. And yet they win this game. And I'm just wondering, did the best team win that game? I mean, how do you read that? The 49ers going on the road, dealing with the crowd and everything, the injuries that, again, accumulated in that game as well. I shook my head at the end when it was over.
1: Well, obviously, Seattle typically is a very tough place to win, particularly, obviously, teams coming in. But the 49ers have been there so many times. These two teams are so similar to one another, and it reminded me of a heavyweight bout. It was just body blow after body blow. Neither team was particularly had the big explosive plays. Neither team ran for 100 yards. Neither quarterback threw for over 200 yards. They both attempted and completed about the same amount of passes. Brock Purdy was 19 of 29. Sam Darnold was 18 of 29. The difference, really the only difference in the game, was the one extra turnover, the extra interception that Sam Darnold had, which was the difference in the game in a 32-29 game. So excellent, hard-fought game, very physical. Like I said, it looked like a championship fight to me, just body blow after body blow. And San Francisco on the road, just enough of a difference with the extra turnover, able to win the game. A big win for them on the road.
0: You know, you've been around a lot of wide receivers, outstanding ones, but Evans in that game made some clutch catches, and of course he broke a couple of ribs a couple of weeks ago. And you think of the physicality of this game, and then think of a man going out and making the difficult catches, Brian, that he made. Again, I shook my head. Tell me a little bit about him and how good he is from a coaching standpoint.
1: And a huge, huge acquisition by San Francisco. Give him that big. He's a 6'4", 6'5", go-to target that clearly Brock Purdy is already very comfortable with. You add that to with a George Kittle, again, a good physical tight end down the field. Debo Samuel, both out of the backfield and down the field. And then Christian McCaffrey, who's just spectacular. I mean, it's not like he ran for a lot of yards, but he was so effective with what he did. He only ran the ball 11 times. But Mike Evans is a huge addition for that. And he fits the personality of the 49ers that want to run the ball, be very efficient down the field. He's going to help with that efficiency and then obviously play good defense. So I think this was one of the best key acquisitions in the offseason, the 49ers picking up Mike Evans.
0: Yeah, I agree with you. And, of course, this weekend we had the Kiss Your Sister ball game. I'm talking about the Giants against the Commanders, both teams having a chance to win that game in overtime. And the decision made by Washington at the end, it was a weird weekend in the NFL, Brian.
1: It was one of those, it's the classic at the end of the 10-10 tie between Ohio State and Michigan. At the end of the game, obviously two legendary coaches and Hayes went up and said, well, this was a waste of time. but it was that. And both teams kind of showed their colors in terms of Washington. The inexperienced Jaden Daniels at the end inexplicably just did not handle the clock in a position to win the game. New York, actually, Jameis Winston played pretty well. Again, he had to throw the ball 54 times. Very productive, 3 touchdowns, no turnovers. So New York clearly played well enough to win, offset by Washington's ability to run the ball. And Jaden Daniels, coming back from injury, like a Josh Allen, he had over 100 yards rushing. So he was the difference for the Washington Redskins. It's too bad at the end of the game they just mismanaged the last few seconds to leave enough time on the clock to kick kick the field goal to win the game. So obviously very costly for them and New York. But obviously they're in a division right now that no one seems to really want it. Philadelphia is playing horrendously. Dallas just can't kind of get out of their own way in the big game. So these are two teams that it's going to come down to the end. And it's interesting that they tied one another because it very may well come down for this division for their head-to-heads with New York and Washington.
0: Looking ahead to week number 6, the Buffalo Bills, after the win last night, they stayed on the West Coast, and they're going to be taking on Las Vegas in Las Vegas. Now, Las Vegas coming off of a loss after a quick start, going up against the Buffalo Bills.

0: Bills. What's your read on this one?
1: Well, again, the Raiders have played pretty well, although they are questioning now, as even as good as Kirk Cousins has been, whether they should go with their first-round draft choice. The Bills are an outstanding team. And again, on the road, that was a huge win for the Bills on the road at L.A. So now to play the Raiders in Las Vegas, like you said, they're going to stay out there. They're a complete team. The Raiders have to decide whether what they're going to do at the quarterback position. Even though, like I said, Kirk Cousins is playing pretty well, they're an interesting team. But obviously, to keep up in that AFC West, it's going to be a tough challenge for them. I think the Bills will play very, very well. And Josh Allen, again, I think it's just going to prove too much for them, whether it's throwing or running the ball.
0: I was surprised at Chicago losing their game the way they lost that game and by the numbers. And then you have Atlanta also losing this past weekend. So they're going to match up in week number 6. Break it down for me, Coach.
1: Yeah, you know, Chicago, obviously the loss at the quarterback position is the big thing for them. But let's not take away from the fact that Green Bay, all but at home, was brilliant. Jordan Love was outstanding. He shredded the Chicago defense. So offensively, you understand where they go with Case Keenum, whether he, you know, however they're going to go with this Tyson Badgett, who actually came in and played. Chicago didn't play very well offensively. The surprise was that they played as poorly as they did defensively. So that's going to be the challenge for them. Both these teams need to try to get a win under tough circumstances for them. You know, I don't know if Chicago is going to be able to put it together without the presence at the quarterback position. You know, when you look at what these two teams have to do, and then the divisions, they're going to stay competitive in the divisions they're in right now. So that's a huge part of it. But, you know, it's one of those games where you hate to see the injuries to Chicago because I think they're a better team than that. The Falcons actually were in position to win the game. And it's always tough. You could see when they played the Baltimore Ravens, they really didn't know how to handle that defense. So the defense of the Bears are going to pick up on that. Pressures Michael Penix, who looked very, very good at times, but at times he looked like he was confused or could get them to pause. So that's where I'm going to look to see if the Bears are going to apply that same pressure to try to beat the Falcons.
0: Good insight, Coach. We'll talk to you next week. Take care.
1: Sounds good.
0: Inside the Game is only from this coach, Super Bowl winning coach, Brian Billick. We continue with more of you and sports.
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0: Tim Brown joins us on Sports Byline. He's been inducted into the College Football Hall of Fame. He was a Heisman Trophy winner, played 17 seasons in the NFL, 16 with the Raiders. And if you take a look at his numbers when he walked off the field for the last time, third on the all-time receptions list with 1,094, second on the all-time receiving yards with almost 15,000 yards and nine times a Pro Bowler. And I guess now we can add to that author of a book. And the book is called Making of a Man. What was the motivation for writing this book, Tim?
7: Well, you know, Ron, some of the people have complimented me on how I've handled myself off the field, both during my career and post-career. But I wanted people to know that it wasn't that I'm some extraterrestrial being that was, you know, flopped down here from Pluto or something, but... You know, it's simply because I decided at a certain stage in my life that I was going to try as best as possible to live by the principles of God and the principles of the Bible. And by doing that, it sort of kept me out of certain situations that I didn't want to be in.
0: You know, as I look through the book, are you surprised you survived your childhood?
7: I tell people, all these scars on my face, none of them had to do with football. It was all because of how I grew up. All of them happened before I was 11, 12 years old. So it's just a part of the neighborhood, man. It's just, you don't know better because it is your lot in life. And so I had no idea that you could live better because I thought that I had mom and dad and everybody was happy. So I thought everything was perfect.
0: Well, I think about the iron story. You want to tell everybody about the iron and what happened to you with that?
7: Yeah, when I was about 6 months old, I was just starting to crawl, and my oldest sister had left a hot iron on the ironing board. And, of course, me and my, you know, six-month-old mind, I pulled the cord, and the point of the iron hit me in the ear, and the hot part of the iron actually burnt me on my left arm. I still have a perfect little picture of an iron on my left bicep now. It's amazing. After all these years, it's still there. So that, of course, back in those days, you know, you just prayed. You didn't take people to the hospital. So not until I swelled up like a watermelon did they take me to the hospital. But thankfully, the doctors did what they were supposed to do and got me out of there.
0: And you also survived the bullet and the hammer.
7: Yeah, you know, I'm walking through the neighborhood, man, with bored, and I don't know why I had a hammer in my hand, that's for sure, but I had a hammer next to me and didn't really know it was a bullet. I couldn't have been no older than 4 or 5 years old. And so, you know, hammer, piece of metal, hey, they should go together. So it just so happens that if my hand would have been to the left or to the right, it probably would have blew off one of my fingers. As it was, you know, it ricocheted enough to hit me right between my eyes. So I had a little scar about that for that, too. So, yeah.
0: And you also told the story about your sister Gwen and the knife. That was the one I kind of shook my head at when I read.
7: Yeah, she was pretty upset. She was like, "So you're going to have people thinking that I was attempted murder?" I said, "You were." And she just laughed. But, she was a little diabolical. I mean, she was the one that she learned how to beat me when my mom weren't around, you know, and then butter me up. So when they came home, I wouldn't say anything. But this particular incident, I had did something to her. I had got it pretty good. I believe it was like 4th of July because a lot of people around. She went and planted a knife in the ground, and her put a brick in front of the knife, and her whole idea was to hit me to make me chase her, and then she ran towards the brick and darted out the way. I tripped over the brick, And it ended up sticking in my knee, not my, you know, she was trying to kill me. So that's an absolute true story, man. So, you know, these kind of things you can't make up, Rod. It's hard to make this stuff up. So it's hard to believe, man. But I tell you what, she was tough. She's a tough big sister.
0: Tim, by my count, that's three lives. You still got another six to go. You talk in the book about
7: it's amazing, man. You know, hey, growing up in the hood, brother, you know. You have hair on your toes by the time you're 12 years old because you're a full-grown man.
0: You talk about your mother and your father so endearingly, and with your mother, it brought to mind when I was reading about that, every time I've talked to a black athlete, at some point in that discussion or interview, they always talk and smile about their mother. What is it about the black woman in the family?
7: Well, you know, they're just so strong, man, and my mom was incredible. She was... I shouldn't say was, but is, you know, she's you talk about a matriarch. She is all that word is meant to be. She's been a leader for us, spiritual leader, natural leader, and tough as all nails, man. You know, when we lost our father 3 years ago, you know, you just don't know after 57 years of being the only man that she's ever known if she's going to make it. But boy, she showed most, I can remember. We bought a mausoleum for the two of them, and they were pushing him back. And she asked the question, why are they pushing him back there? They said, well, Mom, you know, so when you come, they said, well, they can leave him up front because I'm not going anywhere anytime soon, you know. And that's the kind of toughness that she has, man. And it's been an incredible, even the last 3 years, seeing how tough she's been and how she's handled the situation. But growing up, man, she was a rock. She was always the one that she knew exactly what she was going to do, when she was going to do it. And she never failed you, and that kind of consistency sort of grows on you as you're growing up.
0: Certainly life is a learning experience, and you said, I learned a lot in high school, not only about what my teachers were trying to get across, but also about myself and what they might mean for my future. What did you learn in high school?
7: Well, one of the things that I learned that I had an addictive personality, that certain things I had to stay away from, and you know, I would eat the same food night after night after night, would never complain, you know what I mean? If I wanted to play basketball, I would do it until the wee hours of the night if we had a little basketball rim, you know, set up. Back then, we would put the rim, the bicycle rim on the tree, you know what I mean? And no backboard at all. So if you can shoot on that, you can sure shoot when you get to a real basketball court. So, but, you know, I just learned certain things about myself, man. But I think the most important thing I learned that I had an addictive personality, and And that always scared me because I always felt as if I drank or if I smoked, if I did, you know, whatever, and I liked it, then I would want to do it all the time. And so it was just something that always kept in the back of my mind when I was doing things that I shouldn't be doing, that, hey, you got to be careful because, you know, thankfully I never got into drinking and smoking and all that stuff, but there are other things that you can get into that can be just as intoxicating.
0: Yeah, you talked about temptations. You said, I never drank or did drugs, but girls? Now, that was another matter.
7: Yeah, it was, you know, those beautiful Raiderettes, man. It was it was a tough, tough deal. And just being in Los Angeles, being young and in Los Angeles, man, was a tough, tough deal for a young guy, you know. I mean, one thing I realized is I got better looking with the amount of money that I had in my pocket. So, you know, so that made it even tougher, you know. It's like... You may not have been that good looking, but when they seen that Porsche that you were riding in, everybody's like, oh, yeah, well, maybe I will go with him, you know. So it was something that I had to be very careful of, man. I never got into the one-night stands and all that stuff, but, you know, 2 days was okay, not one day, you know what I mean? So, but it was just a lifestyle, man, that could easily spiral out of control. I can remember certain situations where, you know, I was places that I shouldn't have been, and you know, just something inside of me just said, you need to get out of here, and I would just turn around and leave. I wouldn't question myself. I wouldn't try to talk myself out of it. I would just turn around and leave because I felt as if that situation would take me too far, you know, in the direction I didn't want to go.
0: I'll go back and visit the Raider years in just a second, but tell me a little bit about that Thursday night game during your junior year in high school. And Coach Jay Robertson was there.
7: Yeah, I tell you, man, what an incredible, you know, stroke of luck for me, or, you know, being blessed or whatever you want to say. Jay came to recruit Dante Jones, who was the the star player at my rival high school, Skyline High School. And that particular night, I had four touchdowns, a kickoff return, a punt return, a long catch, and a long run from scrimmage. So needless to say, the next night, the next morning, my coach said he got there by 6:15, and Jay was sitting on the porch on the doorstep trying to figure out who this kid was and why didn't he know anything about me. And that event really changed my life, you know. And the one thing that I say, and this is how you know when God is involved with stuff, if Jay would have came the week before, I scored one touchdown. You know, if he came the week afterwards, I didn't score at all. In my 27 years of playing football, junior high, high school, college, and NFL, there's only one time I scored four touchdowns in my career, and that was the night Jay came to recruit another player from another school.
0: We only have 30 seconds before we have to break here, but everybody wanted you, of course, in your senior year, and they offered you a lot of things that were underneath the table, and it was your parents that said no, wasn't it?
7: Yeah, you know, thank God for great parents, man. You know, what I saw and what they heard of, they wanted no parts of, and that is, you know, anything that was illegal, wasn't above board. And I was crying. I was like, man, we can have a new house, we can have clothes, we can have everything we want. But thankfully, you know, Ron, they saw something that I didn't see, and that's a bright future, a future of integrity, and, you know, a situation where you can walk out the door with your head up high.
0: Tim Brown is with us. We're talking about his book, The Making of a Man. I'm going to urge you to check it out because it is a good roadmap for being a person of character and integrity. And we're going to talk about his career down in Los Angeles with the Raiders and other things that were important to him, including his Heisman Trophy season. And again, 1,094 receptions. That's third on the all-time receptions list. We continue with more of you and Sports Byline.
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0: Tim Brown has joined us on Sports Byline USA, and we're talking about his book. I hope you'll check it out. We're going to make it a selection of the month on the Sports Byline USA Book Corner. It's called The Making of a Man. Notre Dame coach Jerry Faust came to your house, and you say the Notre Dame approach was different. What did you mean by that?
7: Well, Notre Dame was the only school that came knocking. Out of the 47 major colleges that I had to send their letter, they were the only ones to say that I had an academic scholarship and not a athletic scholarship, and that if I had to practice one day, if I decided after that one day that I did not want to play football, that I would still have my scholarship because it was an academic scholarship, not an athletic scholarship. So they were the only ones to come in and talk about education first, and everything else was secondary. And that's what my parents wanted to hear. I mean, nobody could have dreamt of me playing in the NFL, so that was not even the question. The question was, where can this boy go and get a good education? And that's where everybody, was saying that I needed to be. So my parents, my mom especially, didn't want me to go that far, but realized that it was an opportunity of a lifetime, and so she quickly agreed that that's what needed to happen.
0: I thought
7: it was a tough situation, Ron, to leave that far, but it worked out great.
0: I thought it was very funny the question your mom asked the coach about a scholarship, but not a football scholarship.
7: Yeah, she wanted to know if there was a band scholarship available. It's like, well, if you don't have to play football, can he just be in a band? So she wanted me to be in the band bad, but, I think, Ron, after I got her that new house, I think she may have changed her mind about that band thing, so.
0: Tell me about January 20th, 1984, when you visited Notre Dame.
7: Yeah, it was amazing, man. I didn't realize that when they talked about snow in South Bend, they don't talk in inches, they talk in feet. But so it was about 3.5 feet of snow on the ground. And we were just up there last week with my daughter, my 15-year-old daughter, and I told her, hey, this is what hooked me. And we turned the corner, that Golden Dome was shining right between the trees. And but it was just a special moment, man. It just felt like home to me. It felt like a place that I could be comfortable. And, I was all about it. I mean, with all the snow, as cold as it was, I just felt as if it was a perfect place for me to be.
0: I remember Irving Fryer on his visit to Nebraska and Tom Osborne. He said they had one of the worst blizzards they'd ever had in Lincoln, Nebraska. And he said, I was about ready to turn around and go home. He said it was a different way of life. When you did get to Notre Dame, you wanted to go home, didn't you?
7: Oh, yeah. Well, my whole family came up, and they stayed at the hotel or whatever. And after a week, they decided they were going to leave. And, I was like, okay, all right, good. All right, we'll see you guys, And, man, I went out to practice, and in the middle of practice, it hit me that after practice, I wasn't going to be able to go get my mom's cooking or, sit down and let her rub my head or whatever, and it was tough. It was tough to practice, but the good thing was I wasn't by myself. It was about three other freshmen going through the same thing, so we just sat on the side and just cried, and we ended up getting through it. So it was a tough moment, but at the same time, man, it was hard. It was hard stuff because, I didn't know, it felt like, a month. I was going to see my parents in a month, but, man, that felt like it was like 10 years away.
0: Yeah, after Jerry Faust leaves, they make the change. They bring in Lou Holtz, and you said Lou Holtz was different than any coach had ever been around. Tell me how so.
7: Well, Lou, man, when Lou came in, he just immediately started to think about tell me how great a player that he thought I could be. I mean, after, looking at the film of my previous 2 years, he wanted to know why I wasn't playing that often. And I told him they just didn't play me. He was like, son, there's no coaching staff in America dumb enough not to play you. So you tell me the truth. Why were you not playing? And I told him, I said, well, I didn't play well initially, got out to a bad start. I don't care. Everybody makes mistakes. He was adamant about finding out. And I finally told him, coach, they just wouldn't play me. So that's when he told me that he thought I could be the best player in the country. That was after 2 days of practice, the spring ball. And I didn't believe him initially. Thought he was just trying to pull my leg, maybe trying to encourage me. But after 2 weeks of him telling me that, day after day after day, I started to believe it. And I started to practice that way, and I started to think that way. So when I came across the street, man, I was running across the street trying to get to practice as early as possible to see what the great Lou Holtz had for me today.
0: The Michigan game in 1986 was kind of one of the hallmark games in your college career. Tell me about it.
7: Well, I mean, that was just a game that, you know, everybody was saying like, all these great things that Coach Hose has been saying about this kid. Let's see if he can go out and do it in the game. And certainly when you go out and have a pretty good game, have a great catch in the corner of the end zone and, you know, win a big game on the road like that, it just makes you feel pretty good about yourself. So, after that game, I was following Lou Holtz around like a little puppy, you know, trying to figure out, you know, what else you got for me, Coach? Come on, give me some more. But it was a moment in my life, man, that it was like almost I was robotic, and I was listening to my master, you know, football coach here who was guiding me, and I had just decided at some point during training camp that whatever this man said, I was going to do. And it just paid off for me, man, just listening to great coaching and being encouraged by some of the words he was saying just helped me out tremendously.
0: You know, I've known Lou for a long time, and he was in the studio here one time, and we were just laughing because he grew up in West Virginia, and my grandparents were there, and I used to spend time in West Virginia as well. But I know when I've talked to other players that went to Notre Dame while he was the coach there, there was always somebody on the team that could mimic Lou Holtz. Who was that, by the way, when you were playing there?
7: Oh, my God. We had Frank Stams. I mean, we had Chuck Lanza. I mean, we had several guys who could do it, I mean, extremely well. And so, you know, I used to have a really bad list myself, you know. And so people would always say that's why we got along so well is because we we talked alike. So, I just decided that, you know, once I got to the league, you know, I went to a couple of speech therapists, and they helped me out tremendously. So, but yeah, you know, I mean, that was always a running joke, man. But you certainly didn't want to be in front of him when he got mad, because he'd be spitting all over you. That's for sure.
0: I know. In your senior year, you were on the cover of SI, and you were a little bit concerned about the jinx that goes along with the Sports Illustrated cover issue, but on December the 5th, 1987, it all came true for you. Tell me what the day was like.
7: Yeah, it was a remarkable day. You know, obviously it was nervous as all get out, not knowing what the result was going to be, but get down there to the ceremony, and Jim Nance comes up to you and says, hey, you had a great year, you really deserve it. You think, oh my God, I won it, because he knows, because Jim Nance knows who won it. And then James Brown comes up to you and says, hey, no matter what, you know, you deserve to be here. And he's like, well, maybe I did win it, because James Brown would know too. So, I mean, it was one of those kind of days where you didn't know what to believe, what to think. But, you know, once they called my name, I realized even at that moment that my life had changed.
0: Yeah, your name was called, of course, again as the sixth overall pick in the NFL draft by the Los Angeles Raiders, and you ended up playing with Hall of Famers James Lofton, Howie Long, Marcus Allen, and Mike Haynes. But in the book, as I was reading that section, it was funny about Bo Jackson. He kind of took you underneath his wing, but you told a funny story about when he didn't want to practice one day.
7: No, it was actually a game where we were playing the New Orleans Saints, and he had two carries in the first two plays of the game for 57, 58 yards or something. And it was 14 minutes and 20 seconds on the clock, and he came off the field saying that Bo hamstring tight. And they said, well, okay, Bo, well, let's get you back on the field. Let's stretch you out. And he said, no, Bo done for the day. It's like, Bo, it's 14 minutes and 20 seconds on the clock. He said, Bo hamstring tight, Bo down for the day. And sure enough, Bo Jackson did not play another play the rest of the game. And we lost the game like 9-6 or something. And Wednesday he was back at practice full speed, hadn't gone to any treatment, nothing. But that was Bo. I mean, he had the right to do what he wanted to do, and, you know, that's what he chose to do that day.
0: When I was at Stanford doing the play-by-play, John Elway was there, James Lofton was there, others were there. But when it came to certainly James, you could tell that he was a man among boys. And what was it that you saw in him, and how much did he and the other players like Marcus Allen and Bo Jackson help Tim Brown?
7: Well, you know, Marcus Allen, I tell people, I said it to him Monday at my golf tournament that, you know, he taught me how to play the game. There's no doubt about it. That from an intensity level, from a, you know, dealing with negative stuff level, and always, you know, being the team leader and the leader of men, he was incredible. I mean, James Lofton he taught me how to play the receiver position. I mean, I didn't know how to line up. I didn't know how to do this. And He kept me out of practice, kept me after practice for several days in training camp, teaching me different things to do. So, and I would just mimic him as much as I possibly could. So, yeah, I mean, it was a without those guys, man, there's no doubt that I don't get off to the start that I got off to, because it would have been very difficult to do the things that I was doing if I was trying to do them all by myself.
0: Tell me the first time you met Al Davis.
7: Well, I didn't meet him until training camp, you know. So, I mean, I was a little blown away. I'd heard about, you know, what people call the ice cream man suit, you know, the white that he always wore. But what caught me first was, you know, the cologne, because I smelled his cologne before I saw him. And I was walking with some guys, and they said, "Oh, Al Davis is here." I said, "How do y'all know?" I said, "Don't you smell the cologne?" So, so you always knew when Big Al was around, man. But it was, you know, I wasn't his number one pick at that time. I wasn't the guy that they really wanted to pick. So it was it was a little cold welcoming at best, because, you know, he just didn't have much faith in Notre Dame football players. So, you know, I had to prove something to him, and it was good for me, because I knew that, you know, I knew the intentions I had for the NFL.
0: You know, you made a very interesting, insightful comment, and I happen to agree with this. You said, "I believe Al's philosophy was that the right players on defense were critical to success, and the players on offense could be replaced." I wonder why he felt that way. Did you ever get an understanding of why that philosophy was his?
7: Well, you know, you can control players on offense a lot more than you can control players on defense. On defense, there's nothing you can do. You can't stop Howard Long from making tackles. You can't put Howard in a bad position. If he's going to be on the field, he has the ability to make tackles. Same with a linebacker, and obviously with a defensive back, if they want to throw at him and he picks it off, there's nothing you can do about that but keep him off the field. But with an offensive player, you can very easily run away from him, or, you know, don't throw him at the ball as many times or whatever. So it was a lot easier to control those guys. So I think from that standpoint, he always said, well, you know, offensive guys, you can control them. Defensive guys, you can't. So you need to pay these guys. The ones you can't, you need to pay those guys more money. So, I mean, the philosophy makes sense, no doubt about it. But at the same time, you know, it was tough been in a situation where, you know, you felt as if as a receiver, you just didn't get the high marks that you wanted to get from your owner. But I think towards the end there, he certainly changed his mind about me anyway, and thought differently about the whole situation.
0: We got about 90 seconds left, and even after you retired, you've always been challenged in your life when you were a youth and along the way. But even after you got out of football, you got a rude awakening in business with your shoe company. Briefly tell me about that.
7: Yeah, I just had a incident where one of the bigger shoe companies just decided to run the little shoe company out of town. I was like, all they had to do was come to me. We could have merged, but that didn't happen, and ran me out of every store that I was in: Foot Locker, Athletic Express, Champs, JCPenney's. We were even in some pawn shops in Louisville, Kentucky, and we got ran out of there. So I went up there and did an autograph session and sold 500 pair of shoes in one day, and that was on Saturday. And Monday, the guy called us and told us, come get every pair of shoes that we had in our shop, because this other shoe company was going to give them every shoe they wanted for a discounted price if we took out our shoes. So it was tough. It was tough to deal with, man. And even now, when that name comes up in the house, I look at people crazy, and my wife is always giving me one of those let-it-go calls. I was like, well, that cost you $10 million. You want me to let that go? But, you know, everything is for a reason, man. You know, I think certainly you learn the great business lessons and how to, you know, do things the proper way. And so we just pick up and keep moving on.
0: Tim, I want to thank you very much. First, I'm glad you wrote this book, because it's a very inspiring, insightful book. And I think it shows that you can be a star both on the field and off the field, but you've got to be disciplined about it. So, again, thank you for sharing your insights and the story about your life and about your career. Take care, Tim.
7: Thank you, Ron. Appreciate you.
0: Tim Brown with us, again, inducted into the College Football Hall of Fame, 1987 Heisman Trophy winner, 17 NFL seasons, 16 of those with the Raiders and one with Tampa Bay. And when he walked off the field, he was number 3 on the all-time receptions list with 1,094, and he was second on the all-time receiving yards list with 14,934. And again, he was a 9-time Pro Bowler. Check out this book. It's called The Making of a Man. We continue with more of you and America's Sports Talk Show.
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0: That's going to wrap up a very interesting first hour with a Hall of Famer with us from the NFL Hall of Fame, Tim Brown. He's also been inducted into the College Football Hall of Fame. He was a 1987 Heisman Trophy winner, and if you take a look at his career, 16 years with the Raiders, one with Tampa Bay, but he had over 1,000 receptions, almost 15,000 yards, and 100 TDs, and he ran track in high school, played basketball and football as well, and he has authored the book, The Making of a Man. And we kick things off talking football as we do each week at this time with Brian Billick, Super Bowl winning head coach, Inside the Game. He looked at last week's action and then looked ahead to week number 6. But stick around. I'm coming right back with more of you in Sports Byline.
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0: the latest news, weather, and sports. It's Real Talk 1540 WYOH, Niles, Youngstown, Warren, a service of Sagittarius Communications.
1: Scott. President Trump says no one has done more for Alaska than him. Speaking at a rally in Wasilla today, the president urging supporters to re-elect Republican Senator Dan Sullivan. The president joined at the rally by Sullivan and Congressman Nick Begich, who's also running for re-election. His visit comes with the midterms just 3 weeks away. The president also set to visit Arizona, Montana, and Georgia later this week. U.S. Ambassador to Greece, Kimberly Guilfoyle, announcing her resignation today. That's after the White House asked her to step down in the wake of revelations about her asking a donor for $100,000 to pay off her American Express bill.
2: Kimberly Guilfoyle making the announcement on her X page, thanking President Trump and saying serving as the U.S. ambassador to Greece has been the honor of a lifetime. She goes on to say, "As for the recent allegations against me, these allegations are false, and I intend to vigorously defend my name, my reputation, and my integrity."
1: Correspondent Laura Winters. The Vatican says Pope Leo has been diagnosed with lung cancer. The 71-year-old U.S.-born pontiff underwent surgery today to remove a growth from his lung. The Vatican said the surgery was successful and confirmed his diagnosis. Leo revealed plans for that surgery Sunday during his prayer at St. Peter's Square. Existing home sales rose unexpectedly during the month of September.
3: According to the National Association of Realtors, sales increased 1.5% last month to an annual rate of nearly 4 million units. Sales increased in the South and West, but declined in the Northeast as the Midwest held steady. However, the group's chief economist, Lawrence Young, said August and September marked the two slowest months for home sales in all of 2026. Year over year, sales dropped 2.2% as mortgage rates continued their climb. Bob Agner reporting.
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6: 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Reuters Institute says we're now one of the top news brands in the nation. 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
1: A woman charged with killing her husband and son at a Pennsylvania resort. Authorities say 27-year-old Metallica Harrison fatally stabbed her husband and the 3-year-old son at the Great Wolf Lodge in Pocono Township on Monday. Harrison reportedly called 911 and said she needed help dying so she could join her husband and son. Grocery store giant Kroger planning to lay off 3,000 corporate employees over the next 3 years.
7: The company made the announcement Monday. In a memo to employees, Kroger said it must adapt to take advantage of technology. Last month, Kroger laid out its AI plans that said it will aim to improve the customer experience, make work easier for associates, and produce better business outcomes. The company employs around 409,000 workers. It has more than 2,700 stores across the nation under several brands, including Ralph's, Smith's, and Fred Meyer. I'm Matt Mattinson.
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8: Christina Downer, the 38-year-old sister of writer Jimmy Fallon, was last heard from in December of 2025. She was last seen in Los Angeles' Koreatown neighborhood. Last April, Fallon said the LAPD told his family his sister is no longer alive, and the missing persons case had become a homicide investigation. Detectives with the LAPD's Robbery Homicide Division were part of last Friday's search at the Airbnb with assistance from the Los Angeles Fire Department. I'm Daniel Martindale.
1: In Washington, a repeat bank robber headed back to prison. 43-year-old Cameron Gaunt released from prison in July 2025 following a prior bank robbery conviction. 3 months later, he robbed the Cashmere Valley Bank in Wenatchee. Police recognized his distinctive face and neck tattoos. 4 days later, he went into another bank.
9: Teller recognized him, and police arrested him. More at townhall.com.
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19: And good to have you with us for this hour of America's sports talk show, Sports Byline. 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We're particularly proud of it. A lot of neat things on there. 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And we got a little bit of something for everybody. 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And all you have to do is go to sportsbyline.com, and there's a Listen Live button right there on the homepage. And if you'd like to have any of the shows podcasted, all you have to do is sign up for that. It's easy, and it's absolutely free. The other thing that I like to do is sit down in front of the computer and knock out a commentary on some of the issues of the day in sports, and you can find that on the homepage as well. And anybody that's listened to Sports Byline for any period of time certainly knows that I've taken the show on the road to our servicemen and servicewomen in Iraq and Afghanistan. And you can read my very interesting diaries about those trips, and people have commented on them over the years, and I really thank them for their kind comments. But we also have some pictures of some of the experiences in Iraq and Afghanistan as well. So, again, you'll find that and so much more at sportsbyline.com. If there's a person that has been on Sports Byline more than anybody else over the two decades plus, it's John Feinstein. John, of course, the award-winning sports writer and sports author, and he has a new book out about baseball. It's called Living on the Black, Two Pitchers, Two Teams, One Season to Remember. And, of course, he is a prominent author. He has written numerous sports books, all of them outstanding, and the one he's probably best known for is A Season on the Brink about Bob Knight and Indiana University. And then right after that, the Philly Fanatic is going to be with us, one of the great mascots in sports. I think it's number two, right after the San Diego Chicken. And Tom Burgoyne is the current Philly Fanatic. Now, the first one was Dave Raymond. He was the original Philly Fanatic. So we're going to talk to him about the history of the Philly Fanatic and how he interacts with the fans. So it's going to be John Feinstein and also Tom Burgoyne as we get ready to crank it up on Sports Byline.
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24: John Feinstein joins us on Sports Byline, the award-winning sports book writer, probably the most prolific sports book writer in America, and that means he has a new book out. This one is called Living on the Black, Two Pitchers, Two Teams, One Season to Remember. John, I'll talk about this book in just a second, but I was curious as I was driving in, knowing I was going to talk to you, I was wondering it, since you have covered golf, you covered college basketball with your books, pro basketball with The Punch, golf, pro football, how do you go about picking a subject that you want to write about in a book?
25: Ron, I wish I could tell you there was some brilliant scientific method that leads me to my books, but it's incredibly random. I mean, different things will cause me to think that something's a story. In this particular book, as I say in the introduction, I was driving down the New Jersey Turnpike on a miserable Sunday morning in February of 1999, and I was listening to a radio show, and David Cohn's name came up. And I started thinking about David and how bright he was and how much I'd enjoyed talking to him through the years. I'd first gotten to know him in 92 when I did my first baseball book, which was the year he was traded from the Mets to the Blue Jays and was part of that World Championship team. And I thought, I've always wanted to write something about pitching. You know, I was a failed high school pitcher myself, and I thought David would be the perfect subject for a book on pitching. And I was in spring training that year and went and had breakfast with David one morning and proposed the idea. He said, geez, I'd love to do that, but I always promised Roger Angel that if I ever did a book, I'd give him first crack at it. And I thought to myself, I get the one guy in the major leagues who reads The New Yorker on a regular basis. And, of course, David did do the book with Roger Angel, and what hurt that book, in my opinion, because Roger's a brilliant writer, was that David was hurt most of the season. And it's hard to describe the art of pitching when your subject isn't pitching. So the idea was still in my head. I wanted to do a book like that, and I thought, I need two guys in case one gets hurt. And the two guys who instantly came to mind, you know, Greg Maddux was certainly worth considering. John Smoltz was worth considering. Al Leiter was worth considering because he was still pitching at the time. But I knew Tom Glavine. I knew him to be one of the best guys in baseball, one of the nicest guys in baseball, a great pitcher, obviously a Hall of Famer, and a very bright guy. And I knew Mike Messina from his days in Baltimore because we used to stand around the clubhouse and argue Pac-10 hoops versus ACC hoops because, as you know, he's a Stanford grad. And Mike was not as approachable as Tom. You know, I've always said that if you're a stranger and you walk up to Tom in the clubhouse and say, Tom, have you got a minute? Tom will say, sure, what do you need? If you do the same thing with Mike, he'll say, first of all, you know this isn't going to take a minute. Second of all, what is it that you need and why should I talk to you about it? That's just Mike. He's different. But I had a good relationship with him, and I thought he and Tom might be willing to do it. Typically, you know, Tom said yes right away. Mike had about 1,000 questions, but eventually said yes, and they were both great subjects to work with. So literally in questions, but eventually said yes, and they were both great subjects to work with. So literally a book about the 2007

0: human and make it and write it in a way in which people can understand it?
1: Well, I think what helped me in this situation was the fact that I had two guys who were so good at explaining themselves and their thought processes and what they went through to me. It wasn't anything brilliant that I did. But, you know, when I talked to Mike, for example, about being yanked from the rotation in August after three horrible, horrible starts, he was very honest about feeling humiliated and wondering what he had to do and wondering what he had done wrong and going to the bullpen and working with Mike Borzello, the bullpen catcher, who is his best friend on the team and probably has been his pitching coach, really, ever since he got there, because as the bullpen catcher, he spends more time with Messina than anybody else and knows pitching very well and knows Mike very well. But, you know, he talked about the fact that Ron Guidry, the pitching coach, wouldn't even speak to him during that period and how that felt, and about on Labor Day, Roger Clemens wasn't sure if he was going to be able to make his start because he had a tweak in his leg, and he went to the bullpen to warm up, and they said to Mike, you sit in the dugout, and if Roger can't go, we'll send you out to warm up. He said, I was the JV team. I mean, this is a guy with almost 250 major league wins at the time. Now he's at 255, as you know, but imagine what that must be like. And Glavin, you know, was trying to get to 300, trying to get to 300. The bullpen kept blowing leads for him, and you know what? He was less upset about it than the bullpen guys. He was like, I know they're trying. We're going to get there. I can handle this. I've had other leads blown for me. Billy Wagner and the other guys in the bullpen were losing their minds because they wanted Glavin to get to 300 so much because they have so much respect for him.
0: I thought it was interesting what it says on the inside of the cover of your book. It says, pitches are at the heart of baseball. They are the ones with the ball in their hands for every pitch of every game. They have the potential to make their team a winner or very quickly a loser. The pressure is huge. The constant expectations of teammates, managers, owners, and most certainly fans make every outing a test of skill and of a pitcher's will. In the end, only those with the arm and the heart and the ability to manage extraordinary stress emerge as champions. Most people see pitchers as just another position, albeit an important position on the team. How do you make people understand the importance of a pitcher?
1: Well, there are a couple things. I mean, for one thing, Ron, there are only two positions in team sports where you put a win or a loss next to an individual's name after a game: pitching and goaltending in hockey. So that tells you something right there. But think about this. When Messina, again, made this point, because he's smarter than I am, as he points out to me frequently, a pitcher, a starting pitcher, only gets to go out there once every fifth day. He has to live when he's had a bad outing. He's got to deal with the next 4 days of wondering what went wrong, what he needs to do to get it right the next time, what should he work on when he throws in the bullpen. But beyond that, he pointed out to me that Alex Rodriguez, as we all know, had a monster year last year. 54 home runs, 156 RBIs. But he had a stretch, a 25-game stretch in May, where he batted 187 and had one home run and four RBIs. As Messina said, if you're a starting pitcher and you go 25 games and you're that bad, you're released. I mean, look at Barry Zito right now. Seven awful starts, seven, and he's out. He's out of the rotation, and people are saying he's the worst free agent signing in the history of baseball. If a hitter has a seven-game streak where he doesn't get any hits, that's no big deal. But if a pitcher goes through that, it's a disaster. So the pressure on you every time you take the ball as a starting pitcher is enormous.
0: What I find interesting about the two people you chose is the dichotomy of the two, yet the similarities. Now, when I say the dichotomy, you've got one, Messina, who is a righty who graduated from Stanford. You've got Tom Glavin, who's a lefty who never went to college and has spent his entire career in the National League. Messina, of course, his entire career in the American League. What else do they share?
1: Well, I think what they share is toughness and smarts. And obviously, to win as much as they have throughout their careers without either one of them being overpowering, they have to be both those things. And Glavin never threw 90 in his life. I mean, his fastball topped at 87 when he was in his 20s, and now it's in the low 80s. And he's still getting people out because he can change speeds and because, as with both of them, he has remarkable control. That's where the title of the book comes, Ron. Obviously, you know the plate is framed in black edges, and those with great control, people say they can throw it on the black. And, in fact, the way I came to the title was the first time I went to Glavin's house in Atlanta, during the off season. I walked in. The place looks like Tara, as you might expect with the money these guys make. And I said to Tom, you know, I guess this is what you get if you can throw it on the black for 20 years. And Glavin, you said, yeah, something like this. And I thought, that might be a decent title, because living on the black is what both these

0: done. And it's a combination of toughness, smart, and the ability to adapt as you go through your career. I mean, look at Glavin. In 2005, he was getting bombed, pitching poorly. It didn't look like he was going to get to 300 wins. And Rick Peterson, the Mets pitching coach, their Zen pitching coach, I should point out, he likes to point out butterflies when he sees them and say to people, remember, that was a caterpillar a few days later. That's one of God's miracles. And Glavin will say something like, that's great, Rick. Can you come look at my changeup now? But Peterson sat down with him on a plane and said, Tom, I know you've won 260 games. You've been a great pitcher your whole life. You got to reinvent yourself. You've got to start pitching inside. Questech has taken away the outside corner from you. The batters are diving across the plate because they know you're going to throw outside. You've got to reinvent yourself. And he did, and was 43-22, that horrible last game last season on the last day, notwithstanding, the rest of the time he was with the Mets. Messina's going through that right now. I mean, look at the way he has adapted since being yanked from the rotation last year after those three awful outings. Since then, he's 8-3 with an ERA of about 3. In the three games before he got yanked, he was 0-3 with an ERA of 17.64.
1: John Feinstein has joined us here on Sports Byline. We're talking about his latest offering. It's called Living on the Black. Two pitchers, two teams, one season to remember. And we will continue as we move across the country and around the world. We've got you on Sports Byline.
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1: John Feinstein has joined us on Sports Byline. Again, I hope you'll check out his latest book. It is a wonderful read, and it's a big book, too. It looks like you had to do a lot of research on this book, John.
0: Yeah, there's a lot of detail in there, Ron, because I really did want to get into things like a pitcher's relationship with his catcher, with the pitching coach, with umpires. There's some remarkable moments with umpires in this book. I'll just give you one quick example. Glavine is pitching against the Yankees in Shea Stadium. And in first inning, he walks two guys. He gives up a run. He feels he's getting squeezed by Larry Vanover, who's the plate umpire. And as he walks to the mound for the second inning, Vanover says to him, "Hey, Tom, just keep doing what you're doing, and you'll be fine." And Glavine goes, "What?" And he says, "Just keep throwing the same pitches you threw in the first inning, and you'll be just fine." And he was saying, "My strike zone was off, and I'm going to adjust it." And he did. And I said to Glavine, "How many times in your life has that happened?" He said, "That makes one." And there are umpires and pitchers have a constant give and take. There are times when the catcher will come in at the end of an inning and say, "Hey, you know, so-and-so, the home plate umpire, said he missed that pitch on 2-2, and he wants you to know that." Because as both Glavine and Messina said, if an umpire admits he got it wrong, then there's nothing more to say. We make mistakes, too, just like they do. But you're right. There's a lot of detail in the book. In fact, when I sent the book to Messina, he called me, and the first thing he said was, "This is really long." And I said, "Mike, you're a Stanford grad. You ought to be able to handle it."
1: Let me ask you about some of the things that you touch in here, because I found it fascinating. Like, one of the things you talk about is, what do pitchers really do during the off season, especially as they get older, to prepare for spring training? And I found that to be fascinating.
0: Yeah, I mean, it changes as you get older. I mean, both Glavine and Messina, when they were younger, didn't touch a baseball or really work out until after New Year's. Now they're both at it before Thanksgiving because, again, their bodies aren't what they used to be. And Glavine said, "You know, I used to eat desserts through Christmas when I was younger. Now I think I can go to Thanksgiving and be okay." But it's not the same as it used to be. Their workout regimens are tougher in the weight room. They do more. They do more reps. They spend more time. They start playing catch, not on a mound, but playing catch starting at 50 feet, working back to maybe 150 feet. Before January, and then they get on the mound and pitch before they go to spring training. Messina's got a gym on his property in Montoursville, Pennsylvania, that honestly, there are a lot of Division I schools that don't have gyms this big, Ron. And he and his brother work out in there all winter long, even when it's snowing. And Glavine goes to a place where they have batting cages and stuff in Atlanta, and he throws off a mound before they get to spring training.
1: One of the things that I found most fascinating about this book is you talk about the relationship between pitchers and catchers. And I'm just wondering, in this particular case with Messina and Glavine, how much of their success is brought about by the catchers who have worked with them?
0: Well, it's an interesting question because their relationships with their catchers are entirely different. Paula Duca, who was Glavine's catcher most of last year with the Mets, told me that Glavine might shake him off once a game at most. In fact, if Glavine has a weakness, it may be that he doesn't shake his catcher off enough. Last year when they were in San Francisco, you know, the pitcher and the catcher and the pitching coach always meet before the game to go over the lineup and what guys like and what pitches you want to throw and what pitches you don't want to throw. And Glavine made the comment, you know, "Whatever we do, let's not throw Bonds a slider. He's always killed my slider." So they get him out in the first inning on a changeup. He comes up in the fourth, and LaDuca puts down slider. And Glavin's thinking, well, maybe he thinks, you know, he'll be surprised that I threw one. He'll just take it. We'll get a quick strike one. Well, Bonds didn't take it. He hit it into McCovey Cove. And Glavine said, "That was one time I definitely should have shaken Paul off." Messina, completely different. Jorge Posada told me that when he puts down a sign for Messina, he knows it's nothing more than a suggestion because Mike's going to shake him off more than 50% of the time. Because, and a lot of veteran pitchers are like this, but Mike calls his own game. And Posada's just there to make suggestions or whomever is catching. And it was interesting, though, last year that Messina always has made a point of not getting that close to teammates because he's afraid, you know, that if you get really close to someone and they get traded or they get cut or they become free agents, that you're going to feel a real void in your personal life because this guy is no longer with the team. But he did get close to Will Nieves, who was the Yankees' backup catcher. He's in Washington now. And he became Messina's personal catcher. It wasn't one of those things where Messina had a problem with Posada or anything. Nieves caught him on a couple days when Posada was off, and he pitched well. So Joe Torre kept having him pitch to Nieves. Well, Nieves was only playing when Messina pitched. So on the off days, they would sit together in the dugout. They would talk about the batters coming up, the lineup, the pitchers, whatever, the next opponent. And they became close. And in July, when the Yankees got Jose Molina from the Angels, Nieves was designated for assignment. And that was really tough for Messina to take because he'd come to feel so close to Nieves. And he felt badly for the guy getting designated for assignment.
1: John Feinstein has joined us again. We're talking about his latest offering, Living on the Black. Two pitchers, two teams, and one season to remember. The one thing that I have found, John, over the years in talking to pitchers is that the biggest battle they have is really with themselves and not realizing that they have to adapt as they move on and get a little bit older. They can't throw the ball at 95 miles an hour. Now, these two guys can't do that anymore, but they seem to have realized that it's not power as much as it is placement. Am I correct in that assumption?
0: Oh, you're 100% correct. But still, they did each have to make changes. And you know, as I told you about Peterson sitting down with Glavin and saying, you have to learn to pitch inside. You're not going to be successful at this point in your life if you just keep pitching outside. And last year, Joe Torre sat Messina down because he felt that because Mike wasn't throwing as hard, that he was afraid, you know, the saying pitch to contact, that he was afraid to let guys put the ball in play. And he sat him down and he said, Mike, you're not going to strike out 7, 8, 9 guys a game anymore. You're going to have to pitch to contact. You can't keep pitching in bad counts. You can't keep putting people on base with walks. You got 8 guys behind you. Let them, you know, bring them into the game. Let them field the ball. And when Mike started to do that in September, that's when he started winning games again. But even the smartest pitchers like these two guys have to learn as they go, that as their skills do slip. You're 100% right about that.
1: One of the little nuances that I don't think that the fans have an appreciation for, but you certainly do talk about in this book, is the relationship between the pitchers and the umpires, because they have to adapt along the way. They have to find out early what type of pitch the umpire is going to give them or not give them during the course of the game. Also, I think that the catcher and the way they kind of interact with the umpire and the pitcher comes into play as well. That's a fascinating relationship.
0: Yeah, I agree with you. And you know, pitchers actually scout umpires. I mean, they know which umpires are going to give them a low strike, give them the outside strike, you know, aren't going to give you the high strike. They're well aware going into the game what they can expect from different umpires. They literally scout them. And they also know their personalities, that there are certain guys you can give some grief to and it's okay, and other guys just aren't going to take anything. But with the catchers, it's even more true. The catcher and the umpire have a constant conversation going on throughout the game. You know, and as long as the catcher, as you know, doesn't turn around and show the umpire up, he can discuss balls and strikes with him all he wants, even though technically the rules say you can't. But it is funny sometimes how guys get around that. When the Mets were in Milwaukee last year and Glavin was going for his 300th win for the first time, the plate umpire, I believe it was Paul Emmel, I don't have the book in front of me, but his strike zone was tiny, postage stamp as they call it. And Rick Peterson, the pitching coach, finally comes out to the mound in the fifth inning and he says to Glavin, I'm not here to talk to you. And he just says, wait. And sure enough, Paul Emmel comes out to break up the conversation, and as soon as he gets right behind Peterson, Peterson starts talking to Glavin, and he says, look, Tom, this guy's a good umpire. He's not going to keep missing these pitches all night. He's going to get the – you keep throwing those same pitches, he's going to realize they're strikes sooner or later, so just keep doing what you're doing. And Emil says, Rick, you know we can't talk balls and strikes, and Peterson says, I'm not talking balls and strikes, I'm talking vision. And he was very surprised he didn't get thrown out of the game, actually.
1: We only had about 2 minutes left. And let me ask you also about slumps, because when a position player is in a slump, they have the next game maybe to break out of it. Right. But if a pitcher falls into a slump, John, how do they deal with it emotionally and mentally, since they may not only go out there but every 5 days?
0: Well, Messina made the point, and Glavin backed him up on it, that you know, if you have something wrong with you physically as a player, especially if you're a pitcher, you know exactly what you have to do. You know, you've got to rehab it, you've got to work with a trainer, you've got to throw when you're ready to throw, whatever it might be. But when something's wrong mentally, when you can't figure out why you can't get your changeup over, why you can't get your fastball where you want it to go, whatever it might be, you carry that with you 24 hours a day. You take it home with you. You're playing with your kids. You're thinking about it. You can't escape it. And that's the toughest thing when you're a starting pitcher as opposed to a position player, because you've got 4 days to think about a bad day rather than, as you say, coming back the next day and trying it again.
1: What do you want people to take away from this book?
0: The fact that these are two very interesting men, not just great pitchers, and also some of the detail that you and I have talked about what goes into pitching, about being what goes into being successful, and how hard it is as a great athlete to grow old. Because, you know, the old saying, great athletes die twice. And these guys know the end is inevitable. They may both be retired at the end of this season, but they've really, really worked hard physically and mentally to still be able to succeed at the highest level of the game relatively late in their lives. Glavin's 42 and Messina's 39.
1: In about 30 seconds, what did you learn about baseball and pitching that maybe you didn't know, especially since you've been around the game for a long time?
0: Well, you know, some of the stuff is we discussed between pitchers and umpires, pitchers and catchers, pitchers and pitching coaches, but also, and we should get into this on another day, how steroids have changed the way pitchers approach the game. The fact that they know that any kind of mistake because of steroids, because of the smaller parks, is probably going out of the ballpark, and it makes it much harder to pitch and makes, you know, pitching on the black that much more important.
1: John, I'm going to have you come back, and we'll have to talk about that as well. Congratulations on this book. I love it. I'm going to be taking a trip, and I'm going to put it in my bag to read it.
0: Thanks, Ron. I'll look forward to hearing your review.
1: John Feinstein, award-winning sports book writer. This is a great one. Living on the Black, two pitchers, two teams, one season to remember. I hope you'll check it out. We'll take a break as we continue across the country with you on America's Sports Talk Show.
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5: 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Here's Ron Barr.
6: There is one subject I've always wanted to do on Sports Byline over the years, and that is about team mascots. Because if you take a look around sports, certainly at the college level, almost every college team has a mascot. Even if you look into the National Football League, you'll see that those teams have mascots as well. But when you look at baseball, you really can't find very many, if any at all, except Philadelphia. The Philly Fanatic has been a part of that organization for a very long time. And matter of fact, the Fanatic debuted back on April the 25th, 1978, and there have only been two Philly Fanatics. Now, the first one was Dave Raymond, and now the second Philly Fanatic is Tom Burgoyne, and he joins us on Sports Byline. Tom, I'm not familiar with the history about how the Fanatic actually came about. Maybe you can enlighten me.
7: Yeah, well, let's see, Ron. I guess the people are familiar with the Chicken in San Diego,
6: right?
7: And who actually started as a radio mascot, and he would just from a radio station, he would show up at San Diego Padre games there. And as a matter of fact, the Phillies were playing the Padres out in the West Coast. We had some folks from our marketing office out watching the Phillies game, and one of our executives had the idea, like, hey, you know, maybe this is something we can do as an organization, and create a mascot and unveil it, and he'd be the Philly Fanatic. And that was back in 1978, so he's been around quite a while.
6: Tom, given the fact that there's been so much success with the Chicken, Ted Gianulis, and also with yourself and Dave Raymond as the Philly Fanatic, why don't you think other baseball teams have maybe taken this on at the major league level?
7: Yeah, but you know what, Ron? They have, as a matter of fact. It's been really interesting evolution, because for a long time it was pretty much the Chicken and the Fanatic, and that was it. And I think teams started to realize and see the potential and the marketing potential to have a character, a mascot, And as a matter of fact, actually, most teams do have it. Now,
6: Wait a minute. Yeah. Now, when I use the measuring stick, I knew you were going to go in this direction, but when I think about mascots that get involved with the crowd, I think that you all set a standard, at least the Fanatic sets a standard, and the Chicken does. I mean, I've been at other ball games. Tell me who the mascot is for the New York Yankees.
7: You'll know that. You picked one that they don't have one, and the Dodgers don't, and okay. The Cubs. They're the three teams that come to mind. But, you know, Ron, and we've been real lucky here in Philadelphia, the Fanatic, even from that first day, as you mentioned, Dave Raymond was the guy, and, you know, we weren't sure. He tells the story, he wasn't quite sure what to do. He went out into the crowd. He actually tripped and fell, and everybody laughed. And from that moment on, I was like, oh, okay, you know, I think he understood what his role was going to be. But in Philadelphia, it's been great in that they let the Fanatic roam the stands. They let him goof with the players before the game. They let him up on top of the dugout and lead the cheers. And there are some other teams, who maybe will put restrictions on their characters. And so I guess I'm just fortunate enough that the Phillies give me the freedom to, have fun and not get in the way of the game at all and entertain. And, it's really great, when you come to a game and the Fanatic's out there and it's four-wheeler and he's messing around with the players and the players are throwing balls at him or stealing his keys to his four-wheeler or, generally goofing around. I think the fans really get a kick out of that.
6: I know the Chicken used to get involved with the umpires as well. Has Major League Baseball and maybe even the teams to some degree, Tom, curtailed much of that action?
7: Yeah, over the years, Ron, they have. Generally, if you go to the umpires before the game, if you have maybe a specific skit or a specific routine you want to do, for the most part, they're pretty willing and able to do it. But I have noticed over the years that it's a little stricter. They're also a little tighter on the time too. So sometimes you don't quite have the time between innings because they keep tabs on the time between innings a little more than they used to.
6: I meant that as a compliment to yourself as the Fanatic and also to Ted as well as the Chicken, because I think you guys have set the standard for mascots over the years that I've viewed sports. In Philadelphia, I know how tough the fans are, and of course there's the old adage, they go out to the airport and they boo bad landings. How tough have they been on the Fanatic over the years, and how long did it take the Philly fans to kind of embrace the Fanatic?
7: Yeah, Ron, it's one of those mysteries of life, because right from the get-go, and it really is a credit to Dave Raymond, who was the first the guy to be in that costume for the first 16 years. I've worked with Dave for 5 years as kind of his backup and handled a lot of the appearances. But then I've been doing all the games for the past 15 years. So I guess we've had a consistency there of just two of us over, 30 years doing the games. And, the crowd, they can be tough. But with the Fanatic, there's always been this kind of love affair. And, there have been some lean years, too, in the win and wins column. And even despite that, the Fanatic usually just gets such a great response, and it's great.
6: Tom, one of the things I know about crowds is that they have gotten hostile over the years, and they tend to take it out either on other fans or on ball players on the field as well. And I would assume at some time they may even take it out on the mascot as well. Have you noticed a change in the fans over the years, Tom?
7: No, I really don't. They all laugh at the things they should laugh at, And what's kind of neat, too, is, the Fanatic's been fortunate enough to travel overseas, travel all around the country. I've done, the whole minor league circuit. But then also overseas. I've been to Japan a number of times and Europe and South America and Australia a couple times. And, it's always funny to see different cultures, again, they watch the Fanatic goof with an umpire, dance with an umpire, get into it with the player, and they laugh. And so it's there's something really universal about that.
6: And I would also assume it's just not a matter of putting on the Fanatic personality, meaning the costume and everything. Do you try to read the crowd, try to read the season, try to read the team in order to get a feel about what you're going to do from game to game with them, Tom?
7: Yeah, you do. I know when visiting teams come to Philadelphia, the Fanatic is out there and he's kind of, trying to knock the visiting team off their game a little bit in the pregame and, play off any kind of rivalry. Certainly we have a great rivalry going on with the Mets right now, and I get the sense sometimes those players look forward to kind of goofing with the fanatic. I think maybe it breaks the tension a little bit. It helps them relax, I think, at times. So you do kind of get a feel for where a team's at, or if a player is, you know, maybe made ESPN the night before because he tripped over his own shoelace going after a ball. Of course, the fanatic is going to play off that, too. So we have a lot of fun with that.
6: One of the things that I don't think people have a full appreciation for what you do, Tom, is the fact that you are carrying a lot on you, meaning the costume itself. Tell everybody how big it is, how much it weighs, and what you have to deal with in order to maneuver it about.
7: Yeah, it's about 35 pounds, and the folks who made a lot of the Muppet characters, actually the same woman who designed, Miss Piggy, designed the Philly Fanatic costume, and they're very talented. They're out of Brooklyn, New York, and they actually built the costume so that the head sits on top of my head, and so what that enables me to do is, when I turn my head, the Fanatic turns its head. It's not real bulky. Like sometimes you see the mascots with the big baseball heads, and those costumes can be very difficult to maneuver in. And with the Fanatic, even though it looks, and it is, he's got the round belly and the gawking neck and everything else, but it actually does enable me to move around and give it life, and that's kind of the key to kind of emote and to show those emotions and be able to convey that really just through body language.
6: Tom Burgoyne is with us on Sports Byline. The Philly Fanatic does a great job at Philadelphia Phillies game. I have a friend of mine, Tom, who is a Santa Claus each Christmas at the various department stores, and he has regaled me in some of the great stories. Now, you mentioned about not only being at the ball games, but you go out and make personal appearances as well. And my friend told me about, all I can tell you is that there's some kids that, they get upset, they cry, they hit Santa Claus. Some of them even lose their bladder control and everything. What are some of your favorite stories about personal appearances and dealing with the public, Tom?
7: those appearances, they can be the most rewarding. It really can be the most rewarding part of the job because, just today I was in a huge nursing home here in Northeast Philadelphia and, visiting some of our great older fans. Sometimes visiting the younger fans, that's when you can, things can get a little crazy. I remember doing a Boy Scout, it was a big Boy Scout banquet, and the Fanatic came into this banquet hall, and there had to be just row upon row of tables with, there probably had to be 1,000 Scouts in this small little auditorium, and they had a live rock band in there. So, and the kids were all hepped up on cupcakes, and when the Fanatic got into this auditorium, you would have thought Elvis, was back, and they all wanted a piece of his shirt, I think. So it can get a little dangerous.
6: What is the hardest crowd to play?
7: Let's see. It's always fun being out in front of the Philadelphia fans. And again, even it seems when we're losing, it's still okay. The Fanatic still kind of can do his thing. We do so many appearances, between, mall visits and, the schools and nursing homes and business meetings. About the only thing we haven't done is a funeral, and I would say that would probably be that'll be the toughest crowd. If the Fanatic can win them over at a funeral, then I know we're doing something right.
6: The other thing is when the mascots all get together, what is a conversation like in character, I might
7: add? Yeah, it is funny. In 1996, Major League Baseball started to send all the MLB mascots to the All-Star Game. And it was actually the year that the Philadelphia hosted that game. And ever since that year, 96, they've sent the mascots, and we do a lot of the events surrounding the game. We do the Home Run Derby, of course. We visit a couple of the children's hospitals in the area. It's a great few days, but it is funny when you get all these guys in one locker room, and you got the Billy the Marlin trying on the moose's head, and he's got the Marlin's body and the moose's head on, or the Fanatic is on Mr. Met's head, and there's a lot of switching going on. It always seems to me like an ESPN commercial breaks out.
6: I can just. Do they give you the type of respect that you and probably Ted, the San Diego Chicken, deserve? I mean, you guys were kind of the pioneers of all of this in a sense. I hope that they defer to you in some way, Tom.
7: Yeah, and they give me the business because sometimes, you know, they say that's all they hear about. Oh, you know, the fanatic. He's always the guy on ESPN or. You know, I guess the Mascot Hall of Fame, and actually there's a Fanatic costume at the Cooperstown in that Hall of Fame. So, yeah, they're tired of hearing about the Fanatic, those other guys.
6: The other thing, too, Tom, I think that is important is that sometimes people play these roles because they're kind of like their alter egos, that the person inside the costume is totally different from the person who's outside. What as a generality, have you found about the people that are mascots?
7: Yeah, it's interesting, actually. Everybody's a little different. There's some guys who you see and you talk to, and they're very quiet, and it's like, boy, you know, they put that costume on, and they're a whole different guy. You know, but then there are a couple other guys that looks like, you know, they just walked out of the college fraternity, and they're, you know, reliving their fraternity days, you know, because they're wild and crazy both in and out of the costume. But I know for me it's kind of neat. I mean, I was always kind of the class clown, I guess, you know, growing up, and you know, but I mellowed, you know, I have three kids, I have a family, I'm a pretty straight and narrow guy, but, it, you know, when I do put that costume on, it, you know, it does, you know, that fanatic character, that personality just kicks in, and it's pretty easy to you know, go back to my childhood days as being the class clown once I have that costume on.
6: We got about 45 seconds left. That begs the question that, you know, if you're an athlete, you know, it's can be good and bad if you got a kid that goes to school and the kids either razz him or they beat him up or something, you know, like that. But what about for your kids? Can your kids say, hey, guess who my dad is?
7: Yeah, you know, they when they started school, I told them, you know, guys, you know, don't brag too much. You know, let's keep this will just be our secret, you know. And you know, now they've gotten to an age where my oldest will be a teenager, and now, you know, that, you know, I think they're embarrassed by dad's job a little bit, like, oh boy, yeah, that's my dad. Yeah, he's the one with the dress on and, you know, doing pirouettes on the field. You know, I think I'm starting to embarrass them. So, you know, how time changes everything.
6: Tom, I want to congratulate you because you and Dave certainly have set a standard for others that will follow in your footsteps and other Philly fanatics as well down the road over the years. But I just want to compliment you. I think it's just a wonderful job. You add a positive spin to sports and certainly to the Philadelphia Phillies. And thank you for sharing it with our worldwide audience.
7: Oh, great. Thanks a lot, Ron, for the kind words. And it was a real pleasure.
6: Tom Burgoyne, the Philly Fanatic, and he is the second Philly Fanatic. The first was Dave Raymond, and, of course, the Fanatic debuted on April the 25th, 1978. We continue with more of you in Sports Byline.
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6: 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He is the Philly Fanatic. Of course, the mascot of the Philadelphia Phillies. 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
1: News this hour from Town Hall. I'm John Scott. In Wasilla, Alaska, President Trump tells the crowd at a rally if Democrats are successful in the midterms, Alaska will be doomed.
2: Because they will destroy everything that we've built. We've built something in Alaska as an example that's nobody's ever seen anything like it. They will destroy it. They will terminate it. They'll terminate all the jobs, all the oil deals, all the everything that we've made. We've done things. I've done more for this state than any other state in the union.
1: The president, joined by Republican Senator Dan Sullivan and Congressman Nick Begich at the rally. Pope Leo XIV recovering at a Rome hospital after the Vatican confirmed he has lung cancer.
3: The Vatican says Tuesday's surgery lasted 90 minutes, was successful, no complications. It involved removing a lower lobe from the pontiff's right lung after a biopsy on a nodule tested positive for adenocarcinoma. The American-born pontiff, who's 71, told a crowd in St. Peter's Square Sunday that doctors advised him to have it removed and said it was detected at a very early stage and was well contained. It's unclear at this point whether Pope Leo will undergo further treatment. I'm Sarah Lee Kessler.
1: The United States is experiencing the worst dengue fever outbreak in nearly a century. Scott Pringle has details.
4: Beth McGraw is a professor of biology at Penn State, and she says the mosquito-borne disease is thriving the long, wet summer. She adds dengue fever is in places around the world where it has not been in the past.
5: And this has to do with the changing distributions of the mosquitoes. So Aedes albopictus and Aedes aegypti, the two main vectors, are increasingly moving northward. So we used to see them only in the tropics, but with climate change, we're seeing them in the southern U.S. more and more.
4: CDC data shows there's been more than 2,200 dengue fever cases this year in the U.S., with about a quarter of the cases in Florida. I'm Scott Pringle.
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1: Wall Street closed in the red Tuesday as chip stocks slid and investors weighed mixed quarterly results from major banks.
3: Stocks turned lower in late trading, with J.P. Morgan Chase, Wells Fargo, and Citigroup among the big banks reporting third-quarter results. The tech sector came under pressure, with Western Digital, Micron, and Seagate Technology among the losers. At the closing bell, the Dow Jones Industrial Average fell 180 points to 51,670. The S&P 500 lost about 2 points to 7,800. And the NASDAQ fell 41 points to 27,204. With your market recap, I'm Sarah Lee Kessler.
1: It's become a really big deal. Americans will be spending an estimated $13.5 billion celebrating Halloween this year. That's according to the National Retail Federation. News and analysis at townhall.com. Virginians who woke up early this morning got a surprise show in the sky. Bob Agnew reports.
8: A pre-dawn SpaceX rocket launch from Florida created what some have described as a space jellyfish visible across the state. The dazzling effect happened when expanding exhaust from the Falcon 9 caught the early morning sunlight high above the dark atmosphere. The rocket was on its way to the International Space Station with more than 6,000 pounds of cargo. Bob Agnew reporting.
1: And authorities have shut down a portion of coastline at a beach in Orange County after a large great white shark was spotted. The lifeguards say they spotted a 10 to 12 foot great white shark at Huntington Beach. The closure is expected to remain in place until Wednesday afternoon. The sighting comes as unusually warm ocean temperatures linked to El Nino have brought other marine life to Southern California, including hammerhead and whale sharks. More on these stories at townhall.com.
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14: And glad you could join us this hour for America's Sports Talk Show, Sports Byline. I'm Ron Barr. We got a great hour for you. Going to be talking football. I'll tell you who with in just a second. But I want to send a shout out to all our servicemen and servicewomen who get a chance to listen to Sports Byline. That on the American Forces Network stations, some 500 stations in 177 countries. And as you know, I have gone over to the Middle East, to Afghanistan and Iraq 4 times just to visit and broadcast the show for our servicemen and servicewomen. And I know on my previous trip to Afghanistan, the looks on the faces of the soldiers as I and Mike Nolan and Eric Davis, the former Super Bowl winning cornerback, when we flew into some of those FOBs, which are forward operating bases, and spent some time with the soldiers talking football, talking sports, it was so gratifying for us. So again, I want to send my best out to the servicemen and servicewomen, and glad that we could come to them by way of the American Forces Network stations. Going to be talking football in just a second with Jim Otto. I've known Jim since I moved to the San Francisco Bay Area some time ago, and he came out with a book one time called Pain of Glory, and it's a wonderful book. If you have a chance to pick it up, you might want to read it because it does talk about his long and illustrious career. He was elected to the NFL Hall of Fame in his first year of eligibility, that after playing 15 years in the NFL, all of those with the Oakland Raiders, but it took its toll on his body. He had a massive injury history, bone chips in his elbow, 10 broken noses, broken jaw, several brain concussions, pinched nerve in his neck, has had 38 major surgeries, and has almost died 3 times in the 90s from his football-related injuries. So we will talk to Jim Otto, and then right after that, we'll talk with Mike Minter. Mike, the former free safety with the Carolina Panthers, and at the time that he retired, he was a team captain for the Panthers, and he just simply could not continue also because of injuries, bad knees, the case there. And he played 10 seasons, all of those with Carolina, and he was in Carolina's Super Bowl against the New England Patriots back in 2003, and he equaled a career high with 18 tackles, and he played most of the third quarter and also all of the fourth quarter with a broken foot. Just think about that for a second. So, again, very interesting hour. I'm sure you're going to enjoy it. Jim Otto and Mike Minter. And don't forget the award-winning Sports Byline website at sportsbyline.com. We're ready to crank it up with you on America's Sports Talk Show.
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20: When it comes to talking football, it's always enjoyable to talk with Jim Otto, the Hall of Fame center who played his entire 15-year career in professional football with the Raiders. He was elected to the Pro Football Hall of Fame in his first year of eligibility, so that tells you something about his capabilities. You know, Jim, knowing that you were going to be on, I was thinking, I don't remember seeing anybody with double zero. Now, Burroughs was the last one that I remember wearing that number. You wore it, of course. Did they stop players from wearing double zero now in the NFL?
21: Right. When I retired, that was the end. They said no one else will wear that number again. There was a setter that played for Cleveland about 2 years ago, wrote me a letter and request that he could wear the double zero in my honor, and I poo-pooed it because I just figured, hey, there's a certain amount of legacy in that number. It's going to remain the way I left it.
20: You know, there are certain things that come along in an athlete's career that means a lot to them. Obviously, having a Hall of Fame career would be one, but having a number that will never, ever be used in the NFL must be something special to you as well.
21: Well, it's somewhat special, but it's not all that important to me. There are more important things in life than that, and if it made a difference in winning football games, I'd give a double O to anybody. But anyway, yes, it was my identity, and it's the way I played the game, and people were able to see that, and I'm very proud of it.
20: When I look around the National Football League today and I see over the years that I've observed it how certain positions have changed and how the game has changed, but I don't know really how much has changed as far as the center position. Maybe you can give me some insight on that, Jim.
21: Well, it's quite a bit the same. Technique, blocking technique has changed considerably in the National Football League with the use of hands and how they pop the defender, you know, with the use of their hands and their forehead. That's a little different. We used to have to keep our hands in and use, you know, forearms and shoulders in our head. That's changed a lot today. But as far as the offensive center being the line captain, let's say, he's the guy that's calling the blocking plays and everything, calling defenses out for the rest of the team. It's the same as when I was there. I was one of the first to do that, and since then, they all do it.
20: I was just going to ask you about the little nuances of playing that position. As a fan, most fans will see the center before he's ready to snap the ball, point to something. He's yelling out certain things. I don't understand that, and I'm sure the fan doesn't. What is the center doing when he comes to the line with his line mates?
21: Oftentimes, he's locating the middle linebacker or Mike, and so everybody on the line knows which way the strength of the defense is. And that's one thing. Plus, also, he might be just calling out some dummy signals, trying to, you know, make the defense confused or something with what he is calling. But the center can call various different signals, which alerts the back when there's flare action in the backfield with the back going out on a pass, and where we have to, you know, keep a tight end in, or where somebody has to cover for where the back goes out in the flare. There's various different signals for that. Somebody has to cover for where the back goes out in the flare. There's various different signals for that. And

0: But what they didn't understand was that I was a football player, and I wanted to play football. That was the only thing I wanted to play, and I didn't, no matter what was in my way, I was going to beat it, I was going to surpass it, and I was going to make the team. I didn't know that in doing so it would take me to the Hall of Fame and other heights, but I wanted to be a football player. I didn't care what the cost was, and I just went out there and did it, whether I weighed... I think when I came to training camp in 1960, I weighed 217 pounds. And when I went home that year, I weighed 248. So I was just growing. I was going through puberty. Actually, I shaved once a week.
1: Those early years back in the 60s, of course, the AFL against the NFL. How did you end up with the AFL over the NFL, Jim?
0: Well, the National Football League did not draft me in my senior year. I guess they thought I was a little small, plus also I had had some knee and shoulder injuries in college. And the American Football League was forming at the same time, and, you know, they needed players. And in many ways, when they were drafting in those days, they just picked some names and took turns picking names, and I just happened to get picked.
1: What were those early days like in the AFL? I've heard the stories where players would go down to the banks in the early days with their cleats and uniforms on to cash their paychecks. What was it really like?
0: Well, that happened in some cases. One time in Oakland, we thought it was going to be that way, but it never did happen. Our owners always had the money there for us. But Sonny Werblin in New York City with the Titans, I think he fell short on some payroll a couple different times, and he had to make it up for him. And but we never had that problem in Oakland. Our owners were good for it, and thank God. We didn't make that much money, though. You know, is the payroll was like that of a fast food store. You know, it was like minimum wage.
1: What was travel like in those early days with the AFL?
0: Well, when you got on the airplane, well, you didn't know who you were going to sit next to. It could be a lady. It could be some guy, that businessman, because we flew commercial. And but they tried to save seats for us, you know, so we'd have our own seats. But never like today, where each player has like three seats in an airplane so they can sprawl out. And we also, you must remember back in 1960-61, we were flying DC-6s, and that was a four-engine prop airplane.
1: That's amazing. I remember that plane. When I started flying, when I was very, very young, that was one of the planes that was flying around, and I always admired them. What was it like to be a passenger on those things? Because they were kind of on the clunky side, were they not?
0: They were clunky. It took 8 hours to get to Buffalo from Oakland. 8 hours.
1: What was the philosophy of the AFL? Because it was discernibly different from the established NFL.
0: Well, I think the philosophy was we were going to beat the National Football League. We were going to score more. We were going to be more exciting. We were going to play more exciting football on defense and offense. And offensively, really, we did. There were many, many innovations in offensive play in those early years. And then... not too long after that, we came on with a lot of defensive innovations, and a lot of our coaches came up with the over and under type defense with the various different stunts, and almost like the zones, you know, you got, they'd have like seven in the box, and once in a while eight in the box like they do now. It wasn't called a zone blitz or anything like that. There were different types of blitzes, but they were quite similar to what they have today.
1: I always thought that the catalyst for the AFL was that every player there was somewhat of a cast-off, were they not, either having played maybe professional football with the NFL but not playing now, or not wanted by the National Football League, and so they all had a common purpose to kind of prove themselves that they could play this game. Am I correct in that observation, Jim?
0: You're quite correct. There were a lot of guys like that, you know. There were guys that were older than me. I was just a young kid. I was 22 years old. And I was playing alongside of guys that were 26 and 27 years old. I thought they were really old guys, you know. but they had played in Canada, or they had tried with an NFL team and had not made it. But they were the beginning, and they were guys who forged the way. A lot of them played

0: for a while. Some of them didn't play very long, but there were some that still had some good football in them, and it helped the American Football League get to where they wanted to get.
1: We only have a minute before we have to break, Jim, but if my memory serves me correctly, I think you grew up in the Midwest, Wisconsin. Am I correct about that?
0: That's correct, Wausau, Wisconsin.
1: And the reason I say that is that the West Coast and certainly the Bay Area must have been foreign territory for you. What was that like from a sociological standpoint for you?
0: Well, it was a shock. There was a culture shock there. I never saw so many people. I went to the University of Miami, but it was, more... It was a little different than much different than the West Coast here, and to see houses on top of each other and all over it was a lot different, and the speed of at which everything went on the West Coast was different. I was more a little slower than everybody else, but it didn't take long and I caught up with everybody.
1: Jim Otto, the Hall of Famer, is with us. And when we come back, we're going to talk about his Super Bowl experience and, of course, the gridiron greats, others. As you know, some of the veteran players having their problems. I want to touch base on that as well. And he also played with two outstanding quarterbacks who left their mark on the game, Kenny Stabler and George Blanda. We'll talk to Hall of Famer Jim Otto as we continue across the country and around the world. We've got you on America's sports talk show, Sports Byline.
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1: Jim Otto has joined us here on Sports Byline, the Hall of Fame center who played his entire 15-year career with the Oakland Raiders. Let me talk about the Raiders and what they were like in those early days, because I think when people hear about the Raiders, they always hear about that philosophy of them against us, us against them. But in those early days, how did the personality of the Raiders, both as a team and an organization, begin to develop, Jim?
0: Well, the first 3 years was very sketchy because we had management and organization that had never been involved in pro football before, and things were really kind of third rate. We were all trying very hard. The players, a lot of the players and coaches were trying very hard, but things just did not go. It wasn't until 1963 when the ownership of the Raiders hired Al Davis to be our head coach and general manager. And he made a few changes with a few players that improved our defense and that improved our offense. And we were able to turn the team around to a 10-4 season that year, which was really great. We almost made it to the playoff game for the American Football League that year. After that year, we really never looked back. We were just continually working with an intense desire to be the greatest team in the American Football League and in all of football. And we put together a great group of fans in Oakland that are just passionate for football. They're still there. We still have wonderful fans. And that is the thing that we worked for, so many years we had that. It's just unfortunate at this point that we are stumbling a bit, but we're going to come back and we're going to win.
1: One of the things, too, that I always felt about the Raiders is that they were one of only a few franchises that truly reflected the personality of the community. And what I mean by that, I think about the Steelers and the kind of blue-collar attitude that exists in Pittsburgh and in Pennsylvania and how that transferred off onto the field to the team, and also with the Raiders as well. Am I correct in that observation? How did the community and the Raiders coalesce together?
0: Well, you're very correct there. We were very much like the Steelers, or before the Steelers were the Steelers, and we had a blue collar group of people in Northern California that followed us, and the very same people around America followed us, and they just thought that we were hard-working type guys that just would never give up, never die. And when the fourth quarter came, we were going to win. If we didn't win in the fourth, we'd take it to the fifth and get it there. And it was just a wonderful group of people, and it was the type of football team that everybody would love to play on, because I sure enjoyed it.
1: What was Al Davis's football coaching philosophy, Jim?
0: Well, he was he believed that the team, every player should have pride and poise in what they do. That was the main thing that we built ourselves on, pride and poise. And that pride and poise built intensity. And that intensity took us for years. And it was something that we always worked on. It's something that I still believe in tremendously, that also the commitment that we made for that commitment to excellence. So those were the things I think that really built our team, is just having that pride in what we had there in Oakland and the poise to take it on no matter what the problem might be, or whatever might come up during the game. You always were poised to where you could go forward and still win.
1: One of the things that I find fascinating about that, Jim, is that certainly was the hallmark of the Raiders, but yet also the other hallmark was the individuality of the players. I mean, there was a dichotomy between that pride and poise, and also you had a group of guys that were individuals. I mean, they would do things, walk to the beat of a different drum. I mean, I think of Ted Hendricks, I think of Kenny Stabler, I think of Lyle Alzado, all of those type of guys. How were they able to pull it together, and then all of a sudden when they crossed the line onto the field, play that way?
0: We were a family, basically. They were different in many different ways, but right now in this day, when we're together, we're a family. And we wanted to win. We wanted to win together. A lot of these guys may not have been accepted with other teams, but with the Raiders, they were accepted by all of us. We accepted everybody. And when you get a feeling of that acceptance, it does something to you. and you become a part of something, and they definitely became a part of the Oakland Raiders and the greatness of our team.
1: The thing I always observed, and correct me if you think I'm wrong about this, Jim, is that on teams like the Raiders, they really didn't care what somebody did, if they were ruffians or if they did crazy type of things, as long as on Sunday they went out and they were able to be a contributing part of the team.
0: Well, to a certain extent that's true, but naturally we weren't out to make headlines for some of the ruffian things that we did outside of the game. That was not our goal at all. It just so happened that some of those things did happen, and it was just part of a growing boy, let's call it, okay? And let's leave it at that.
1: Let's leave it at that. You had, of course, one of the youngest coaches in the National Football League, and John Madden at that time. I think he was around 32 years old. What were those early years like for John?
0: Well, it was exciting because John, grew with us a couple years before he became the head coach, and he knew what intensity was. He knew the type of intensity that was necessary for us to win, and he would build that intensity weekly. And when we went into a game, we would be loose, but we'd still be intense, and we were ready to play.
1: Let me ask you about George Blanda, because I think he played football to almost 50 years old, did he not?
0: Yeah, he was 49 when he retired.
1: Amazing. How was anybody able to play that long? What was the essence of his success?
0: Well, George, naturally did not play a lot of snaps. He played and took the snaps when he needed to, and he was able to perform in that time to win a game. And that was something that George was always very good at. He knew what he could do against the opponent. He'd come in the game, we'd capitalize on it, get a score, and go off a champion. He'd kick a field goal or whatever it took, but the team was behind him. I mean, if you take a 49-year-old quarterback and have just an also-ran-type offensive line in front of him, he's not going to do too well. We had an offensive line that when George came in the game, it seemed like we went up another level of intensity. And we protected George to the utmost so he could get the ball off. We ran plays probably harder than we ever did because this was our last opportunity to win, and we were going to win. And that was the type of group that I played with.
1: You also played in Super Bowl number 2. That was against Green Bay, those early years when the AFL was trying to find itself against the NFL. Of course, the breakthrough came in Super Bowl number 3. Take me through that game just briefly.
0: Well, it's kind of hard to remember. I know that there was a bit of ballyhoo about the game, and all that stuff, and there was press, and I can remember all that, and I remember practice. And how hard we practiced. I grew up in northern Wisconsin, and I wanted to beat the Packers in the worst way. And I had Jordan and Kostelnik as defensive tackles and Ray Nitschke as the middle linebacker. So I had those three different guys that I had to prepare myself to block and do different things against. And I played my heart out the whole game. I tried to do the best that I could. And Vince Lombardi complimented me one time about it, that if there was a player to reckon with in that game, it was Jim Otto. But we still lost, and that's not good. But it was a great game for me, an opportunity for me to show what I could do to my folks back home.
1: When Jim Otto sits back and kind of reflects on his career and everything, what's your favorite memories, Jim?
0: Oh, the favorite memories are just the opportunity to be able to play professional football. There's so many guys don't understand that it's really a privilege to be able to do that. And I had that privilege, and it was an honor. And I just had a lot of fun. The camaraderie with teammates, the end of the season, the end of a winning season, and all those fun things that you had, and I still see my teammates all the time, and I just had a birthday party here a couple weeks ago, and my wife had probably about 75 of my teammates and their wives at the party, and And we just had a wonderful time.
1: I got to tell you, one of the things that I loved about the AFL was the great rivalries. When I think about the Raiders against Kansas City, the Raiders against San Diego, in about 20 seconds, they were something special, something that you don't always see in sports.
0: That's for sure. We had rivalries with the New York Jets. We had them with Pittsburgh. We had them with everybody we played against. Everybody wanted to beat the Raiders, and they had one heck of a time ever doing it.
1: Jim, I want to thank you. I've known you for a long time. You've always been very gracious. And I want to urge people, if they'd like to read a wonderful book, and you can find it, it's called Pain of Glory. It's about Jim Otto's career and all that he went through on the field and then after his career was over as well. Jim, come back and join us again.
0: Thank you very much.
1: Thank you. Jim Otto joining us and you on Sports Byline, the Hall of Fame center. He played his entire 15-year career with the Raiders. We continue with more of you and Sports Byline.
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1: Mike Minter joining us on Sports Byline, the former free safety for the Carolina Panthers, who played 10 seasons, all of those in a Carolina Panthers uniform, and also got a chance to play in a Super Bowl back in 2003 when the Panthers took on the New England Patriots. Give me a perspective, if you will, when you went to your first NFL training camp, the kind of excitement that you felt, what it was like for you as compared to the attitude that you had going into your ninth or, say, tenth training camp.
11: Well, I'll tell you what, the first year, man, I was just so excited. I'm excited about being in the NFL. I'm nervous. I don't know what to expect. I don't know, you know, what these guys are going to look like, how big they're going to be. I mean, so you have all these emotions going in your head coming into training camp, and it was just amazing. And so, you know, again, my ninth season, I know what to expect. I know what's going on. I know the playbook. I'm not nervous about, you know what to do when the coach say get off the hash mark to go catch the ball in a cover two. You know, so I understood the NFL. I understood when to go fast, when not to go fast. And so the difference is you know what's going on, and so you can you understand how to make plays and when to make plays as if when you come in as a rookie, man, everything is 100 miles an hour.
1: I mentioned that you were a member of Nebraska's national championship teams twice, matter of fact, and so therefore there are expectations that go along with that. And I'm just wondering whether you feared failure in any particular way, because I've always found over the years, Mike, that that's a great motivating factor for the outstanding athlete. He's always afraid he may fail.
11: I'll tell you what, that's the biggest motivating factor that's out there is that, you know, just to – You're so right. I mean, the fear of failure is it's a big motivating tool that I think every person that tries to go achieve the impossible. And when you look at playing in the National Football League, that's impossible. You're talking about less than 1% of the population gets to, you know, get a chance to do that. And so, you know, so it's always that fear factor. And so what you try to do is use that in a positive way. And because fear can also paralyze you where you can't do anything. And a lot of people get to that spotlight and they freeze. And people, why? What's that fear? Either you can use it as a positive or it'll bounce back on you as a negative.
1: Do you remember that aha moment? And I define the aha moment as when that player says, you know, aha, I do belong here in the National Football League.
11: Well, it came pretty early with me. We had a scrimmage, and it was a goal line scrimmage, and you know, fullback came out of the backfield and came to catch the ball out of the backfield, and I hit him so hard, I knocked the ball out, knocked him about 5 yards back up in the air, and then at that moment, you know, when I stood up, I said, okay, I'm okay. I think I can handle this.
1: You played free safety in the National Football League, and I've always found the people that played free safety, people like maybe a Ronnie Lott, those that could kind of roam the field and everything, it really fit their personality. Was that position a personality-driven position for Mike Minter?
11: Oh, absolutely. I mean, you know, I love the physicality of the game and in the thinking part of the game, because as safety, you have to be able to think. You just can't go out there running around and doing anything. You have to think. So them were the two things that I love about playing safety in the National Football League, which fits my personality. You know, I'm an emotional guy. I love, you know, and I love to think. I'm a deep thinker. And so, you know, you take those things right there, definitely fits my personality and what we was doing in the backfield.
1: Has that position of free safety, Mike, become somewhat of a hybrid position now in the NFL? And what I mean by that is defensive back and also part linebacker as well?
11: Absolutely. I mean, you know, you're going to have to have, I believe you're going to have a guy that can get up in the run and be at run support. Because back in the day, the free safety normally just stayed in the middle of the field and you had your strong safety up there. Now today you have both safeties doing the same thing. So you got to have guys that can run, guys that can cover like a corner, but at the same time a guy that can get in the box and play like a linebacker to make tackles. And so I think that's critical right now today for safeties in the National Football League.
1: One of the things that I know about football players is that they have such a focus. They're able to put mind over matter. And I'm going to take you back to the Super Bowl against New England in 2003. You had a great game. You had a career high, equal to career high with 18 tackles, and you played most of the third and all of the fourth quarter with a broken foot. Now, most people, if they had an injury like that, would limp off from work. But, you know, football players aren't capable of doing that. Give me some insight, if you will, Mike, on how football players deal with the mind and the matter.
11: Well, you know what? I really believe that the game of football and practice, it is made just for that purpose, so that you don't think about what's going on, okay? You don't think about the matter of the situation. What you think about is that your mind needs to overcome that. And so you go through training camp. That's what training camp is all about. Let me put you through so much pressure that you can still think through that situation. And so you running, you throwing up, you doing all these things and training, your body hurt. And so what you have to say to yourself is, I'm going to continue to go forward. I'm going to continue to make it happen. You know, I'm not going to stop. And so when a situation arises in a game that's a pressure situation, you know, fourth quarter, you tired, you hurting, 2 minutes to go in the game, what are you going to do? I mean, are you going to be thinking about your injuries, or are you going to be thinking about making the play? And so in the Super Bowl, I knew that I might not ever get to the Super Bowl again. And so what you do is you tie up your shoe, you tape it up, and let's go. And you'll worry about that injury later on in the morning. And so that's basically, you know, how you look at it. You try to live in the moment and not worry about what's going to happen later on.
1: But, Mike, isn't the challenge knowing if you are injured where, you know, you have to fight through it, or you might be hurting your team because you are injured, somebody will try to cover up a little bit for you, and you don't want to do that because you know the consequences of that, then something else breaks down along the way. What is that very thin line between fighting through pain and also then making sure you don't hurt your team with that pain?
11: Well, you know what, I think that's a situation where, you know, the person, I believe, has to make that call. The trainer will make that call. That's why you have them. So you will be able to protect, you know, the team, and then also protect the player from himself. Because, you know, he going to want to go. I mean, that's just what we do. We're going to go, and we're going to want to go. And so the trainer has to look at that situation and says, okay, you know, Mike, you can't go. You hurt the team. It just don't look like it can happen. But the situation that I was looking at is, it was more or less, you know, looking at a situation where could I run? Could I still make the plays that I could make as if I wasn't hurt? And if I couldn't do that, then it was no way I was going to stay on that field to hurt the team or hurt me by, you know, looking crazy on the Super Bowl. So I think it was, again, a situation that you look at. You roll the dice, and, you know, fortunate enough, I was able to continue to play on it.
1: Would you have done something differently if it had been another type of game besides the Super Bowl?
11: Yes, absolutely. Absolutely would have done it totally different. I mean, you got to realize that, you know, there's no more tomorrow. No more games left. No more weeks. You're off. It's the last game of the season. You got 6-7 months to heal up. And so you look at it, that's how I looked at it, opposed to, you know, next week I got another game.
1: Did you feel any pain during the course of that third and fourth quarter when you broke it?
11: Oh, absolutely. It was excruciating. When the play was going on, I didn't feel anything. I think the drilling was pumping and everything. But when the play stopped, that's when you start feeling the throbbing that was going on in your foot. Mm-hmm.
1: Just amazing. I read the comment that you made. I grew up poor in Lawton, Oklahoma, got some breaks along the way, but kept my dream of playing football, playing at Nebraska, and playing in the NFL. Tell me a little bit about how you grew up and what breaks you got along the way, Mike.
11: Well, you know, I grew up, again, in Lawton, Oklahoma. It was a situation, a single parent. My mom raised four kids. I have, you know, two older sisters and one younger brother. But it goes deeper than that because, you know, my grandmother had 13 kids. And so you can imagine how many grandkids in different generations was at our house. And we basically grew up at my grandmother's house. And so you can go 25, 30 deep. That was in one little 800-square-foot, governmental apartment. And so, you know, it was a situation, man, where, you know, the strongest survived. And that's how I was. But, you know, I learned so much from that. I learned loyalty. I've learned, you know, family is important. You know, I learned that you don't never forget where you come from. And along the way, you know, I fell in love with the game of football and wanted to play this game. And it really was a sanctuary for me. It was a place where when I got on that football field, man, all worries went away. Nobody could tell me I couldn't eat. Nobody could tell me that I had to wear hand-me-downs. I mean, on that field, you was set apart, and it was just a great place for me to, you know, just really, you know, have my own world out there. And so, you know, so the game of football, and so coaches became very important in my life. And when you look at a situation like that, when coaches become such a big part of your life, and teachers become a big part of your life. That's why I'm so keen in, you know, giving back to kids, because I know how important it is. And so what I tell people all the time is the people in your life that God put in there at certain times, okay, to help you through what you're going through. And so I'm just so excited about the fact that, you know, I had people like that along the way. My mom was very instrumental in my whole life. I mean, she was my rock. I mean, she you know, she spoke greatness over me from day one, and was, you know, one of my biggest cheerleaders. And so, you know, losing her was very, very difficult, because it was the first time I ever had to play football without her being there. And so that was different. And so, you know, when you look at those situations, you look at life, and it's all about decisions. Because I believe everybody goes through something. I believe everybody get knocked down by something. What are you going to do after that? What decision are you going to make to rectify that situation? You know, what are you going to do when the odds is against you and everybody's telling you no? Well, are you going to believe it, or are you going to stand up and do what you know God called you to do and gave you the gift to do? And so these are the type of things that I look at when I look at my life and what I went through, and really just, you know, coming into the NFL, you know, having a guy like Eric Davis there that I could depend on and talk to, and him lead me through and show me what the game of football is all about, what the business of football is all about. You know, having a guy like Sam Mills that you can watch and learn from, and things like that. So when you look at those things, having a coach like Tom Osborne in Nebraska, being able to teach me how to become a man there at the University of Nebraska, and them type of things right there, you can't trade for the world.
1: I want to talk to you about one of those influences and coaches in your life, Tom Osborne at Nebraska, and we got a couple minutes here before I kick you loose, but I remember Irving Fryer telling me, I said, how did a kid from Newark, New Jersey ever end up in Lincoln, Nebraska? And he said, let me tell you, he said, when I took my recruiting trip, it was on a winter day, and they had the biggest snowstorm in Lincoln's history. Now, here I am, a black kid, coming into Lincoln, Nebraska, with about a foot and a half of snow on the ground, and it's falling down. He said, but you know what? He said, Tom Osborne came into my house in New Jersey, and he said, I didn't have the nicest house, but he spent 4 hours talking to my mother. And yeah. He said, you know what? He said, he sold my mother, and my mother told me where I was going.
11: Hey, that's pretty much how it works. And you know what? Coach Osborne, he was just genuine. And I think that's the thing that separates, you know, people, is this, you know, just being who you are. He didn't come in selling a whole lot of stuff, because that's not Tom Osborne. Tom Osborne came in with the same, you know, demeanor that he would if he was sitting in front of the football team getting ready to go play a big game. He always was the same man, very consistent, and I think people see the genuineness in that. And so, you know, so it's not a big deal when they're doing that. And so I think that's when you look at Tom Osborne, that's what you see. And that's why, that's what made Nebraska so great, is that the coaching staff and the teammates, they help you through that adjustment. And so I had Will Shields when I got into at Nebraska, because he went to the same high school I went to. So, again, I had a guy that I could lean on through my Nebraska years to help me, you know, adjust to the situation that we was in.
1: 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We'll take a break, continue with more of you and America's Sports Talk Show.
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1: Jim Otto and Mike Minter with us this hour on Sports Byline. And again, if you'd like to check out Jim Otto's book, it's called Pain of Glory. And he went to the University of Miami, which was unusual because here was a kid that grew up in Wisconsin. And Mike Minter with us as well. He played his entire career with the Carolina Panthers, the former free safety. And he was also a member of Nebraska's national championship teams back in 1994 and 1995. 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
1: President Trump was in Wasilla, Alaska. He told the crowd at a rally his work securing the border made America safer as he kept criminals out.
2: They allowed 25 million people to pour across our borders from all over the world. They came from all over. And they came from prisons, and they came from mental institutions, and they were murderers. Murderers, 11,888 murderers, many of whom killed more than one person. They came in totally unchecked.
1: The president is also set to visit Arizona, Montana, and Georgia later this week. The Department of Homeland Security admitting that ICE violated a New Jersey court order involving the processing of detainees.
3: New Jersey Congresswoman Ana Lilia Mejia says DHS is now confirming that ICE agents used the parking lot of the federal government's Roxbury warehouse to process 14 detainees in September in two separate incidents. There have been weeks of rumors about ICE activity at Roxbury, which DHS had been denying. The New Jersey Attorney General's office is investigating. I'm Sarah Lee Kessler.
1: An Atlanta man who fell to his death at the Six Flags in Georgia has now been identified. Liz Kennedy with the report.
4: The tragic event happened on the Goliath roller coaster on Monday. The man, 42-year-old Hassan Kareem, worked for Atlanta Public Schools. According to police, Kareem was ejected from the ride and struck other patrons before falling beneath the attraction. Four other people were injured in the incident. The ride, which reaches about 70 miles per hour, stands about 200 feet tall. A statement by Atlanta Public Schools was released on Tuesday and read that Kareem's presence and impact will be deeply missed by our students, staff, and all those whose lives he touched. I'm Liz Kennedy.
1: More on these stories from townhall.com.
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1: The private spaceflight company Blue Origin, which was founded by Jeff Bezos, is building a $500 million manufacturing campus outside of Austin.
7: It will be a short drive away from a similar facility being built by Elon Musk's SpaceX.
8: There's already a large space workforce there.
7: Keith Cowing with the website NASAWatch.com says Texas has always been a center for space exploration, thanks to the Johnson Space Center. These two new projects will focus on satellite communications networks and solar arrays. I'm Jennifer Kuiper.
1: Amazon wants to open a drone delivery hub in North Portland, and some members of the city council want to slow that process. At this week's council meeting, they'll consider authorizing the city attorney to notify the Oregon Department of Land Conservation and Development that the city does plan to consider a moratorium on commercial drone facilities. That delay would give the council 45 days to consider a moratorium. Amazon wants to expand its service. News at townhall.com. If there ever was a great pumpkin, this is it.
9: The giant pumpkin from Rhode Island appears to have set a new world record at the Southern New England Giant Pumpkin Growers Weigh-Off. Ron Wallace grew the pumpkin, which weighed in at 3,156 pounds. Organizers say it beat the previous world record by almost 300 pounds, but it still has to officially be certified by the Guinness Book of World Records. Rich Thomason reporting.
1: Americans spending an estimated $13.5 billion celebrating Halloween this year. That's according to the National Retail Federation, which expects the spending to increase this year by some $400 million. Some three-quarters of consumers say they do plan to celebrate. That includes everything from handing out candy to carving pumpkins watching scary movies, and dressing up in costumes. More on these stories at townhall.com.
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17: Hello, everyone. Good evening and welcome in. It's Sports Overnight America here on the Sports Byline Broadcast Network. If I open by bragging about my team winning, I got to open by congratulating the other team, the team on the other side of the equation, the Tampa Bay Rays. They've evened the semifinals in Major League Baseball, the American League Championship Series, to one game apiece. They had a 3-run fourth inning, and Jen, I remember telling you, I actually got to watch this one live. I directed my gym time this evening to watch what doesn't happen very often with Cleveland in the one step away from the World Series. I've seen them play in three World Series in my lifetime, and they haven't won any of them. Tampa Bay has kind of been in the same boat. I believe that they were there and they lost to the what did they lose to? It was the Phillies in 08. They lost to the Dodgers, and do I remember them losing to the Houston Astros? Have they been to three World Series? I can't put my
18: The Astros. Dodgers I remember specifically because they pulled Snell due to analytics, which was ridiculous.
17: Oh, okay.
18: Who's now a Dodger?
17: Yeah, he's going to go game three. Against if he's up for it anyway, but no joy in Mudville, aka Cleveland on Tuesday night. That's who's going to head to Cleveland. I think that they did their job in St. Petersburg, despite not taking advantage of the opportunity to go up 2-0. But when you score, what's that?
19: Just the two. 2008 and 2020, when they lost to the Dodgers in the short season.
17: And I should have remembered that because I was just looking up the banners, and I only saw two American League championship pennants up there. I think they had one up there for their wild card appearance in 2013. But nonetheless, Rays won, Guardians won, series picks up in Cleveland on Thursday. Brewers and Dodgers will do it in L.A. on Wednesday night. Other stuff happened, I'm sure, and we'll figure out how to talk about that. Sports Overnight America, and we'll be right back.
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1: I guess you're not flipping the script tonight.
2: I know. I'm fine with that.
1: I guess there was some kind of frozen frenzy going on the ice, but I'll flip the script.
3: I was a little distracted with the whole Milwaukee-LA conversation off air.
1: Understood, Daniel. Understood. So I'm just going to flip
3: flipping
1: the script.
3: It's time for her to ask the questions.
1: So, Jeff.
2: Yeah, I already closed the email with what I'm supposed to say, and it's kind of ridiculous that I still need that email because it's been like 7 years now.
1: Yeah. Well, so you work out at home, right?
2: I do now.
1: You don't subscribe to any kind of place where there could be men ogling you.
2: So where my office space is located, my boss likes being in Scottsdale. I hate Scottsdale. I hate Scottsdale so bad.
1: I picture dated too.
2: Oh god, just stay out of Scottsdale.
3: How much plastic surgery is in Scottsdale?
2: A lot.
1: Out of zero to Susan Bell.
2: There's a lot of surgery. There's a lot of Botox. There's a lot of Brazilian butt lifts. There's a lot of it everywhere. But so my office space, it's in like one of those mixed residential business places, and we do actually have access to the gym.
1: Okay.
2: And, at first I'm like, yeah, this is great. You know, they have like a little coffee bar down there, TVs everywhere, all sorts of equipment, a pool, like an actual like
1: indoor and outdoor pools.
2: Yeah, they have like 9 pools, there's hot tubs, there's a sauna. Anytime it was kind of slow during the day, you know, I'd just be like, hey, maybe the answer is to work out for a little bit. My boss is, like, really into health and fitness, so he'd be like, yeah, cool, that's a great idea. So I just, like, get paid to go work out for, an hour or so. And it got old fast. It got, like, really old.
1: Why did it get old?
2: The gym culture is trash.
1: How so?
2: Careless people, oblivious people, people recording themselves, people just sitting on machines, staring at their phones,
3: people
2: not even using
3: machines.
2: People who don't know how to clean the machines, especially after they do really gross stuff because they're probably filming content for their OnlyFans page. I couldn't do it anymore. So I've just been like slowly buying gym equipment and bringing it into the house.
1: And hey, yeah, it saves you the gas money, it saves you the drive.
2: I would only work out there when I was already, I had to be out there for work. And again, I cannot stress this enough. I really would love to not have any part of my life where I have to go into Scottsdale.
1: But you have to for
2: God,
1: the job.
2: I hate it so
1: the
2: bad.
1: Job itself.
2: Yeah.
1: But you'd already be in the building.
2: I'd already be in the building, yeah.
1: But the experience, the convenience did not offset the perils of the experience.
2: No.
1: So, what kind of attire? Let's start with the men. What kind of attire do you?
2: So you came. So, my boss was out of town for a couple weeks, and it was right after I was in the hospital for the mystery illness that they still don't have any idea what was wrong with me. So Jeff actually came to work and was like hanging out in my boss's office since he wasn't using it. And I think you made it about 2.5 hours before you asked me how many guys walk past your office without shirts on.
1: Okay,
2: it depends on the day. I feel like Monday, Wednesday, Fridays, we get more shirtless dudes. Tuesday, Thursdays must be, like, maybe the off days.
1: Okay.
2: You know, like, maybe they work out Monday, Wednesday, Friday, and then they take Tuesday, Thursday off for, like, muscle recovery.
1: Okay.
2: But, yeah, it depends on the day.
1: They have big muscles to recover.
2: You know, you didn't ask me at any point, how many ladies walk past my office with, how many ladies walk past my office with, like, not a lot of clothing on.

0: the whole complex is just a disaster. You can't drive anywhere without someone like strutting around like they're super hot. I hate Scottsdale so much.
1: Didn't you say when the Suns went to the finals, you saw like these chicks wearing like skimpy Sun shirts that still had the sales folds in them?
0: Yeah. You get that with any fan base, though.
1: So in the gym, so men are shirtless. You know, men are just like they're watching TV on the couch.
0: Yeah, pretty much.
1: But in a public space.
0: And some of them are wearing tiny shorts.
1: Tiny shorts.
0: Like, you expect the tiny shorts on the ladies. Yeah. The tiny shorts on the men, though, that's weird.
1: Yeah, so I've hit an age, and yeah, I kind of grew up in that baggy clothes hip hop era where, you know, 11-inch shorts seemed to be appropriate. And like, I saw that they sell like 7-inch shorts, so I started buying 7-inch shorts. I was like, wow, these don't get in the way as much. These are, you know, these are very, very comfortable to work out in. Now I might show a little
2: bit
1: more.
2: Like Ed McCaffrey's shoulder pads.
1: Ed McCaffrey's shoulder pads. Those were
2: shoulder pads in the history of the world.
1: Okay. yeah, you know, so there were, you know, the shorter shorts are better for the workout. Now, I'm a 48-year-old man that was, I feel overweight again after not being at the gym for a month, but, yeah, I was a little husky when I first went to the gym, and I never thought by showing any more leg that, you know, that I was dressing like, let's just say it, a whore. A man whore. I guess you have to specify. It's like women's basketball. It's like basketball and women's basketball. Like, there's whores and then there's man whores.
0: There's whores and there's man whores and there's attention whores.
1: Yeah, oh yeah.
0: Yeah.
1: And some people are all three.
0: Yeah.
1: There's 187 genders, right? So,
2: I have a question. What's the difference between that and a hoe?
0: A hooker and a hoe? The difference between a hooker and a hoe ain't nothing but her feet.
2: I don't even know what that means, but that's okay.
0: Salt and pepper.
1: Oh, okay.
0: None of your business.
1: Nice.
0: Yeah, it's a hooker and a hoe ain't nothing but her feet.
1: With whores and hoes and hookers?
0: Yeah, I don't either. All I know about hookers and hoes are from salt and pepper.
1: I think
2: I've
1: hoes
2: been
1: are just...
2: one rub and tug in my life ever.
1: I think hoes are just scandalous. I think you could be you whore. I mean, I think it's sitting out playing six so you don't go out with your lady friends when you're in high school.
0: Yeah, mean girls.
1: You know, so, but, you know, dressing like whore, obviously this is, you know, this stems from comedy variety show that airs on one of the broadcast channels on the weekend. I think it's on Saturday nights. Where Shane Gillis, who was almost a cast member on that show, said something, and Daniel and I think that you and I are in consensus that the joke itself wasn't that funny, but the backlash and the aftermath has been just 1,000% hilarious. So one thing that I shared with Jen that I didn't share with you in the group text was how everybody's up in arms about Shane Gillis, and Lorne Michaels, you know, has him host every season as revenge for NBC not allowing him to be hired, and, you know, we should shun Lorne Michaels by not watching the American version of Saturday Night Live, but watching the British version, which is funnier, allegedly, which is really funny to everybody that that knows better, because you don't boycott Lorne Michaels shows by watching a different Lorne Michaels show.
2: It's pretty simple. If you don't like something, don't watch it, don't listen, don't whatever. Yeah. I don't understand the whole thing. It's like, you know, and Darren and Dominic can attest to this, because they're both Survivor fans, and I'm a Survivor fan. I watched every Survivor season all the way up to about 43. It lost me. The show lost me. I stopped watching it. It was like pretty simple. Just stop watching it. And the ratings went up, and hey, good for them, da da da. But I wasn't a fan anymore, and I just stopped watching it. It's not that difficult to, like, figure out. If you don't like something, don't watch it. Don't talk about it all the time.
1: Yeah, that happened with us with The Walking Dead. What else with Saturday Night Live? I mean, you know, I would say 2008, you know, first couple of years that we were married when we were renting, we were, you know, it was still kind of appointment viewing. Once we got the DVRs in place, it was appointment.

0: recording, but you know, after a while,
1: give me
0: Nights at
1: Roxbury all day, or the Ladies Man.
0: See, you get see that loses me. Like the only, and it wasn't really a Saturday Night Live movie so much as it was just cast members from Saturday Night Live. It was like Tommy Boy. That, you know, Tommy Boy, I guess Happy Gilmore, but, you know, Adam Sandler really didn't make, you know, Conan's was a Saturday Night Live movie, Wayne's World was a Saturday Night Live movie, It's Pat, which was so terrible, I've never watched it, was a Saturday Night Live movie, Mary Catherine Gallagher was an SNL movie, they made a movie about MacGruber that we actually watched, and I think it's kind of a guilty pleasure, quite frankly, but, yeah, if you don't like something, don't watch it. You don't have to go on tirades on social media to talk about how little you like something, but the one thing I wanted to communicate, and I know that we're up against the clock here, is there's one thing that men and women have in common at the gym. At least at normal gyms, Scottsdale excluded, I guess, my gym's in Phoenix, that we go to be comfortable. We go to be comfortable with what we work out in. If women dress skimpily, then that's fine. If they're on a mission for something else, then, you know, that's fine too, but they can't do a lot of working out because, you know, men are kind of snobby about chicks that are sweating and smelly. So, at the end of the day, I think that the world is melting down over nothing at all. But what can I say? We got to meet in the shade, don't we, Jen?
2: Oh, yeah.
0: Oh, yeah. Sports Overnight America, we'll be right back.
2: It's not the right part of the song.

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1: All right, everybody, welcome back. Sports Overnight America. We got a little midweek Tuesday football. I can't call it Fun Belt. I can't call it Matchin. I'm trying to think of a Tuesday CUSA. I guess that's the best way that it's going to go. Delaware and Middle Tennessee. We didn't tune in for that, did we, Jen?
2: It's kind of just like, it's football.
1: Yeah. Florida International and Jacksonville State. Jacksonville State is actually nowhere near Jacksonville, Florida, despite the fact that you can buy Jacksonville State football tickets for a school in Alabama on the Jacksonville section of Game Time. Little known fact, I guess. But they beat the team from Homestead, Florida, 27-24 in some Tuesday night CUSA Tuesday, and the Delaware Blue Hens visited the Middle Tennessee State. Oh, and I'm almost ashamed that I don't remember their mascot, but another 3-point game. So you had some thrilling fourth quarters in Conference USA football. Conference USA looks nothing like what it looked like when it had like Louisville and Cincinnati and a bunch of schools that ended up defecting to the Big East, and then
3: UCF,
1: they folded and it became
3: there, right?
1: Oh yeah, well, UCF was when Dante Culpepper played down there in like the mid to late 90s. UCF was in the Mid American Conference for 1 year, which was ridiculous geography against a bunch of Great Lakes schools. Until you see that they eventually added UMass, which was ridiculous geography, and now Sacramento State is a member of the Mid American Conference. Speaking of that American Athletic Conference, they're going to pick up on Wednesday. We're going to get Missouri State hosting Kennesaw State and Sam Houston hosting Western Kentucky. All of these schools, with the exception of maybe Florida International and Middle Tennessee State, all of those schools were in the FCS when the Big East.
3: Atlantic, sorry.
1: Kennesaw State
3: Florida
1: is the
3: Atlantic,
1: Owls. Florida Atlantic's the Owls. Florida International is the Panthers. And the one Miami Heat game that I've attended back in 2022, we went on Florida International night at the and it was named after, it was like the FTX Center, and it was like days after Sam Freed, I think the guy's name was indicted.
3: Friedman, yes.
1: Okay. Was indicted on charges. But they were giving out Florida International bucket.
3: Everybody else got sued.
1: Even Gronk is like, me know that, not real money. That's a good Nikki Glaser joke. That one sticks out from all of the roasts, is going to call it out. The Tom Brady roast was hilarious. It was, what, 2 years ago now?
2: It was so good.
1: It was. Robert Kraft, all of his teammates, and then you had the podcasters that told raunchy jokes because nobody knew who they were, nor did they care. There was some Fun Belt action happening on Thursday. You're going to get an AAC game with East Carolina and UAB, and you're going to get Georgia Southern and Old Dominion. And, oh, look, it's Pac-12. I don't know if it's after dark. It's 5 o'clock local time for us. Colorado State and Texas State down in San Marcos. So this should be a fun game.
3: Got a buddy that lives down in San Marcos from high school, and okay. He played at Texas State, actually, right tackle, I think.
1: Outstanding. Anyone want to take a guess at what Middle Tennessee's mascot is? I want to say they're like the Blue Raiders. Blue Raiders. The Blue Raiders.
3: I was going to say Pirates, but,
1: That's ECU. Among others.
3: I know it's ECU, but just, I don't know why Pirates. It's not that far off from Raiders,
1: Well, they're kind of, two birds of a feather, so to speak. And then Friday.
3: They would think about being in the gym.
1: What, the Raiders or the Pirates?
3: Either one.
1: Well, Blue Raiders, I mean, that's what they go to do. Have you seen this week's episode of It's Always Sunny in Philadelphia, by the way?
3: I have not yet, no.
1: We have several Panty Reid references from Danny DeVito on the show this week. So we're checking out if you got Hulu or pirated streams, you can look into that. All right. Well, we still got a few minutes, so let's get into Friday, Memphis at Tulane, Appalachian State at Coastal Carolina. Hey, Jen, Coastal Carolina's on TV at home on ESPN2. Where we look it up for now. I know that your friend's daughter is a cheerleader at Coastal Carolina, and for some reason, last broadcast they never showed the cheerleaders.
2: You did not know.
1: So, is she also the son of a former Major League Baseball player?
2: Daughter. I don't really remember how the kid structure worked.
1: Okay.
2: I think from a previous marriage.
1: Okay.
2: I think they both had children from previous marriages, and then
1: they
2: got together.
1: And
2: I don't think they had any of their own. Yeah.
1: Okay.
3: Coastal Carolina, the coach that was like, I don't want no cats, meow, I need those dogs.
2: I think so.
1: The Coastal Carolina Chanticleers and their boss that imitates animals is about as well as Gary Busey. What did Gary Busey imitate? What kind of animal?
2: Was it a dog?
3: Anyone that does a lot of drugs.
2: There's a specific he does it every now and then on his Instagram. And I mean, it's just like a, like, I'm not going to do it because it's incredibly loud. It takes a lot to push out a sound like that. But I'm going to have to find it now because my brain's going to be itching to hear it.
1: Number 7, Texas hosting Florida. That's your noon kickoff on ABC. Big noon kickoff on Fox. Ohio State at Indiana. Indiana's on a long winning streak. We will see if Ohio State can interrupt that as they visit Bloomington. Northwestern's ranked there at Michigan State, who just played an overtime thriller last week. Alabama
3: had a formation that Chip Kelly lined up in?
1: I did not.
3: Like Chip Kelly weird formation, and he had like two wide receivers split like 10 yards back on either side. It was very bizarre.
1: I'll have to give that a look. I don't know that plays too well for the radio show, but of personal interest, it is. Missouri at Ole Miss. Missouri is kind of one of the bigger enigmas in college football. Arizona State was the only team to knock off Texas Tech in the regular season a year ago. They visit Lubbock. That'll be your 12:30 Pacific time kickoff. And then in prime time, Notre Dame and BYU. I think this is truly the holy war. I mean, they give that name to the Utah BYU game, but this is definitely the battle of known religious schools. Number 2 Notre Dame versus number 8 BYU. Notre Dame had the pleasure of crushing Stanford this week. And BYU, they just continue to roll on. Oklahoma State is ranked there at Houston. We've got Utah at Colorado in the late game, and another ACC clash after dark with Wake Forest visiting California. All right, we'll look at the NFL's schedule ahead and maybe talk a little bit more about Major League Baseball when we come back. 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It's our pleasure to make your acquaintance at Sports Overnight America. 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
1: Hey, everybody, welcome back. Another week behind us. I guess we have five in the rearview mirror in the NFL, and we are looking ahead to week six. And we've got a Super Bowl rematch from the year that they played in the cold and chilly weather at the at MetLife Stadium. Those players just love MetLife Stadium, Jen.
2: Yes.
1: Yeah, they do.
2: Maybe I'll also a Little Miss Football.
1: MetLife Stadium has claimed quite a few leg injuries. Not quite as brutal as the FedEx Field, but there are a lot of injuries that have been blamed on the turf at MetLife. But this game will be at a mile high, and the crowd should be about a mile high as well in Denver at the Battle of the Original Two Weed States, the Super Bowl. Between the Seahawks and the Broncos. Broncos, is that a plus sign? They're actually getting 2.5 at home, which they probably should. They look kind of fraudulent since they entered the playoffs as a one seed a year ago. Is the secret out on Bo Nix? Is he not all that? Are the champs back this year, or do you think that they're struggling as well? I mean, they dropped one on Sunday in a tight one. I guess that question was directed to Daniel. Yeah. No, I'm talking about the Broncos and the Sea Chickens, because that game is 2 days from now.
3: I don't really know, to be honest, in that game. It's in Denver or Seattle?
1: It's in Denver. It's in Denver.
3: I think I would actually tend to maybe take Denver. Seattle's coming off a really, really physical game against the 49ers. That was a little bit of a letdown.
1: And do you think the close win against the Chargers?
3: By all means, I don't think Denver's been good. Even their win over the Jags, like Jags should have beaten. They just played terrible in the second half.
1: I thought they got away with it against the Chargers.
3: If I was a betting man, which I'm not, I would I'd probably take the 2.5 and roll Denver.
1: Okay. All right. You got to wake up pretty early in the morning to watch your Jaguars play for the second week in a row. They are giving 2.5 to the Texans, who will also be away from their home. They won the Battle of the Ophirs. Something had to give in the AFC South. They were all over the Titans last week. Do you think that was like kind of one of those cupcake games in college football that prepares you for the real thing going into week six here? Wembley Stadium this week, Texans v. Jaguars.
3: Yeah, probably not the worst, because obviously Lawrence getting hurt would be the worst, but... or Parker Washington or Brenton Strange, but one of the worst injuries the Jags could suffer going into this game is losing their left tackle. He's been really good all year, and Houston obviously has a great pass rush. So a little bit concerning there. And Houston's kind of playing with nothing to lose, to where the Jags have built a lead in the division. They're up two games on Indy, three games on Houston. So even if they do lose this game, so to speak, they'd still have a two-game lead over Houston. But it's one you really want to win, and you really kind of want to put Houston away. So I hope they can, kind of refocus, because... I would say that one thing I am usually pretty confident of, when the Jags lay a stinker under Cohen the last, year and a half or year and almost a half, the next week they usually play pretty well. So I think they're going to come out and play pretty well. But I don't think Houston's a bad team. I know they're 1-4, but I don't think they're a bad team. So it should be a pretty competitive game.
1: Think we'll see much from Marvin Harrison Jr.
3: this week? No, I think he might play a little bit, but no, I don't really expect him to play a ton. And if he does, I bet you it's going to be super simple routes, you know, go routes, posts, crosses over the middle. I don't think they're not going to be able to teach him the offense in a week.
1: Okay. Ravens at Browns. I believe that these two teams are pretty equal in every aspect of, except for one. Of course, Lamar's a much better passing quarterback than Watson is at this point in his career. Probably, equally said with the running game, even though we've seen Watson run a little bit. But I think that Lamar the biggest difference. He played last week, didn't he?
3: No, he did not play against Atlanta.
1: Regardless.
3: He was in a walking boot, so it'd be Snoop Huntley if he's out again.
1: So Snoop Huntley v. Watson. But the primary difference between these two teams is that the Ravens find ways to win and the Browns don't. Even knowing that the Browns have had a couple of comeback drives, they've done it against teams that aren't that great. I know Carolina scored a bunch of points, and the Browns' defense limited them. They're going to get, they're going to get Mason Graham back, which should help them immensely in dealing with Derrick Henry. You got Mark Andrews against a hobbled Carson Schwechinger. Unless they put Quincy Williams in pass coverage, but I don't think that that's exactly his game. I think this one's close, but Browns are getting 4.5. I would still take the Ravens on the road in this one with their backup quarterback.
3: Right on Twitter, it looks like Lamar is expected to play this week, but he is a little banged up.
1: All right, Panthers and the Eagles coming off of dramatic heartbreaker, but I think I put them in the same category with the Browns. If you play a team that just figures out a way to win games, I'm not saying the Panthers are that team, but the Eagles, there's just something off. And maybe you saw it on Sunday because you woke up earlier than I did, but the Philadelphia Eagles,
3: not really. They played a sinker and. The Jags really did pretty much everything they could to give that game away. So I'd be surprised if they win.
1: Okay, Bears are playing away from Chicago again. They just dishonored Mike Ditka's memory by getting their asses kicked by the Green Bay Packers. Falcons having to play during the day for, I think, the first time all season. They host the Bears inside. Will it be Tyson Badgett? Will it be Case Keenum? Is Caleb Williams ever going to get over that hangnail injury that's devastated his season?
2: Wouldn't count on it.
3: He's probably still pumping his fist, getting carted off the field.
2: So, I guess he had a similar injury in college. I don't know if it's the same leg. I'd assume it is the same leg, and that's why it's taken so long for him to come back from
1: a grade 2.
3: Painting his nails over and over again.
1: Yeah, right.
2: Just buying time until GTA comes out.
1: Yeah. Falcons plus 3.
3: That's Kyler Murray, by the way.
2: I mean, I feel...
1: Potato, potato.
2: I kind of see it being for both of them.
3: Every single time Call of Duty has released a new game, the following week Kyler Murray gets blown out. Just a tidbit for bettors.
1: Call of Duty. How about the Saints and the Giants? Giants are... Okay, the Giants exposed themselves last week. I mean, the Giants could be 4-1, but they should really be 3-2. Washington just out-dunced them on Sunday.
3: Themselves too.
1: Yeah. That's true. So the Saints take advantage of that? Go into the Meadowlands, pull off a victory?
3: The Saints are up there in terms of maybe the toughest team to predict in the league in terms of like how well they're going to play. I feel like they're the same type of team as like Arizona, where they're really not very good, but like you can't take them too lightly because their offense isn't completely terrible. And if their offense like gets rolling or like hits a rhythm, then they can be dangerous. I kind of put them in the same category.
1: Okay. Jets, they don't get to play the Browns in the rain every week. Patriots look much better on Sunday against the visiting Raiders. Is there any discussion to be had here? Do the Jets figure out a way to, to bring Drake May back to where he was earlier in the season?
3: Probably not, but I think this is, I've been around enough bettors and people that, kind of handicap games and stuff. I think this is going to be a tough spot for New England. So we'll see how they react. I think it'll be very telling for them for the rest of the season, because it is in a position where they would kind of let down coming off the last 2 weeks.
1: All right, 3-2 Steelers visit the 1-4 Buccaneers. Long week of rest for the Bucs. Steelers, they managed to handle the Colts. I don't know if the Colts are great, but, the Steelers are definitely not a team that rides the brand that they lost the Browns in Cleveland. They seem to have just figured out ways to win games. Much like I sold the Ravens, I'm selling my other division rival in the Pittsburgh Steelers.
3: Yeah, I think this is going to be an ugly game. Tampa clearly does trust Daniels, as a backup quarterback and from that perspective. So that's positive from them. I'd probably still take the Steelers, but, both of these teams are kind of coming off good wins. And, as far as like the momentum goes, I think it could go either way, but I would pick Steelers.
1: 7 points, Colts are given the Titans, playing, hosting Tennessee. Is that going to be enough?
3: I'll take anyone over them.
1: Okay. Another funny, point spread. Rams, given 12.5 to the Cardinals in Inglewood.
3: Yeah. I mean, you have to imagine Rams come out and, kind of spank them, but, division games are always tricky. So, Michael Wilson touchdown there, a little Trey McBride touchdown here, and all of a sudden maybe they're in a little bit of trouble. Their defense really kind of stinks, so.
1: Yeah, Arizona's a bad football team. This is the most revolting I've seen this fan base against Michael Bidwell in the organization in general. I feel like the perhaps my upside of the week would be the Bills, playing a stinker in Las Vegas to lose them to the Raiders, Chiefs, Chargers. I just can't see LA getting off the schneid. Cowboys and Packers, that's probably going to be a pretty evenly played game on a Sunday night football. And then Washington and the 49ers on Monday night football. That could be a really embarrassing affair for the Commanders coming off of a really embarrassing affair a week ago.
3: They did beat Seattle, so just, we'll see. But Niners should handle business.
1: Okay. And are the Packers, is there any legitimacy to the Packers, or is the Bears just laying egg last week?
3: I think the Bears laid an egg last week, but we'll see. I do think Packers have two really good receivers in Christian Watson and Matthew Golden. Beyond that, they really need Micah Parsons back. I kind of hope he doesn't come back, but beyond that, I would say they need Jacobs back too, or just some sort of a decent running back.
1: All right, we'll take a quick break. We'll wrap it up on the other side. Jen, Jeff, and Daniel, it's Trash Night. It's Tuesday. It's Sports Byline Broadcast Network, and we'll be right back.

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2: My fellow Americans, let the message ring out that from this day forward, when you buy American, you buy the best. 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Something pure. For this is the very essence of what our servicemen and women gave their lives to protect, and by God, we shall not allow their sacrifice to be forgotten. It's time to show the world just how great American can be. And we will not wait for tomorrow to come. We will stand here, this moment, together, and we will start

0: Sports Overnight America from Phoenix with Jen and Jeff Rich.
1: All right, everyone, welcome back. The date was October 13th, which, by the way, is Bernie Kosar Day. Did Bernie Kosar resonate with you in any way, Jen?
2: Yeah, I mean, he's one of the few Cleveland names I actually recognize.
1: Yeah. How about you, Daniel? No response. All right. The date was October 13th. On this day in 2023, on Friday the 13th, Stanford rallies from a 29-0 halftime deficit to defeat Colorado 46-43 in two overtimes at Folsom Field in Boulder. With 5 minutes and 8 seconds remaining, Stanford's Ashton Daniels throws a three-yard touchdown pass to Bryce Farrell to cut the margin to 36-33. Joshua Cardy sends the contest into overtime with a 46-yard field goal as time expires in regulation. Both teams score a touchdown and a PAT in the first overtime. Stanford has the first possession of the second overtime, and Cardy boots a 31-yard field goal. A Stanford interception of a Colorado pass, which was probably thrown by Shedeur Sanders, seals the victory. Happy October 13th. Birthdays go out to Eddie Matthews, 1931, Doc Rivers, 1961, Jerry Rice, 1962, Chris Peterson, 1964, and Paul Pierce, 1977. And we are right up against it, but what do you got going on the rest of the week there, Daniel? What are you looking forward to?
3: Not a ton. We got crew go on with Tom on Thursday, gambling show on Friday, and then we got Mullen in person in the backyard on Monday, so podcast should be fun, and, you know, just hanging with my mom, watching good old Chicago, you know,
1: Fire
3: Police, and on Friday's good old Boston Blue.
1: Jen, some Arizona Fall League action perhaps this weekend?
2: Yeah, it's probably about time we get to a game or two, eh?
1: Yeah, I'll say
2: it's hard to make plans last weekend because we were supposed to get all this ridiculous rain, and it rained for like 10 minutes.
1: Yeah, and my health is truly contingent on the results of the ALCS. I guess there's no one to root for in the NLCS.
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5: Scott. President Trump says no one has done more for Alaska than him, speaking at a rally in Wasilla. And the president urging supporters to re-elect Republican Senator Dan Sullivan and warned of the consequences of a Democratic victory in the midterms.
6: I've done more for this state than any other state in the union, and they'll repeal it immediately.
5: The president's visit comes with the midterms just 3 weeks away. Pope Leo XIV has lung cancer. The 71-year-old U.S.-born pontiff underwent surgery. The Vatican said that surgery was successful and confirmed the diagnosis. Cornell banning fraternity parties for the rest of the year as the university's sexual assault investigation is continuing. The move comes after several frat members were accused of sexually assaulting a former student in 2024. PG&E has more than doubled the number of customers, it says, could be affected by power shutoffs in California.
7: The utility is now warning that around 70,000 customers in 29 counties could lose electricity beginning Wednesday. Originally, they'd said 30,000 customers might be affected. The shutoffs loom as strong winds and dry vegetation increase wildfire risk. With the expanded warning, more than 18,600 customers in Placer, El Dorado, Nevada, and Yuba counties could be affected. The potential shutoffs could continue through Saturday afternoon. I'm Rich Cassone.
5: Kimberly Guilfoyle is now out as the U.S. ambassador to Greece. Monica Nelson with the update in this report.
8: The White House says she was asked to resign after allegations she tried to get a businessman to pay off about $100,000 in American Express credit card debt in exchange for access to the administration. The former fiance of Donald Trump Jr. says it was an honor to serve and has denied the claim. President Trump telling reporters, quote, "We're not happy with the situation." I'm Monica Nelson.
5: More on these stories from townhall.com.
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5: Apple shining another spotlight on new products.
11: The tech giant will hold its Welcome Home event today. It's unclear what products will be showcased, but reports say we could see a new Apple TV as well as different models of the HomePod. It was just last month that Apple showcased an updated product line, including its first ever foldable iPhone. I'm Mark Mayfield.
5: The ALCS is even at one game apiece after the Tampa Bay Rays took down the Guardians 3-1 in Game 2 at Tropicana Field. The best of seven series now shifts to Cleveland for Game 3 on Thursday. In the NLCS, they're headed out west for Game 3 when the Dodgers host the Milwaukee Brewers on Wednesday. L.A. currently trailing the best of seven series 2-0. And the Los Angeles Rams, they make a switch in kickers. Harrison Mavis is out and Blake Group is signed by the team after the loss to the Buffalo Bills. News at townhall.com. Authorities shutting down a portion of a coastline at an Orange County beach after a great white shark was spotted.
12: Lifeguards say they spotted a 10 to 12 foot great white shark showing aggressive behavior. It was seen near Lifeguard Tower 16 Tuesday afternoon. KTLA reports the closure stretches from Seapoint Street to the Huntington Beach Pier and is expected to remain in place until Wednesday afternoon. The sighting comes as unusually warm ocean temperatures linked to El Nino have brought other unusual marine life to Southern California, including hammerhead and whale sharks, along with some venomous sea snakes. I'm Sharon Reardon.
5: Dallas, one of the most rodent-infested cities in the country, that's according to a new report done by pest control company Terminix. They put two Texas cities on their newly released top 10 list. Houston at number 5, Dallas number 9. New York City has the most rodents. More on these stories at townhall.com.
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17: Rick Tittle knows his sports. 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
20: Rick Tittle brings home the bacon, fries it up in a pan, and then he eats it.
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0: Thank you for that, and welcome back to the show, Rick Tittle with you, coast to coast. Mark Schellhammer, author, will join us on the other side. We'll see if we're ready for Mars or not. Bing, bing, bing, bing, bing, bing, bing. Why is it Twilight Zone? I don't know. J.D. Sharp scheduled to appear, then open lines. You know, the Cowboys are 2-3, and this Brian Schottenheimer era has not gotten off to a great start. And the defense is a big mess. Remember, they traded Micah Parsons. But it was announced last night that Schottenheimer has brought Mike Patton in. Some might say Mike Pettine. Mike Patton was the head coach of the Cleveland Browns for a couple of years. And he has worked with Rex Ryan. He was the defensive coordinator for the Jets when they went to the AFC title game. He's also worked with Christian Parker, who, if you don't know that name, that's the DC right now in Dallas. And it was actually Pettin that got Parker hired on to the Packers when he was there. And in a related note, the Cowboys faced the Packers this weekend up at Lambeau. But Schottenheimer said he's going to be in a role to support everything that CP is leading and guiding. All right. Well, Schottenheimer shared the idea of a senior defensive assistant that was initially raised when Parker got the DC job, when CP became DC. And they had a couple guys in mind, but, I mean, look, Patton is a guy who was a Ravens defensive coach, and so he coached Ray Lewis and Ed Reed, and they call him Pet, and they talk about, hey, I think Pet's going to help, but any Pet in a storm at this point. I'm sure Cowboy fans are like, you know what, that guy's old and washed up, but he's better than what we have. Why don't you just let him be the defensive coordinator? Maybe he will. All right, I'm Rick Tittle. Come on back.
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0: is more sports talk, yes. Couldn't get any better, but it's better. Rick Tittle is back. He's so great. I can't believe how awesome he is. More sports talk, yes. Hour two of Titillating Sports.
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2: Thank you for that, and welcome back to the show. Rick Tittle with you coast to coast and around the world on the American Forces Radio Network. And if you're watching on YouTube or Twitch.tv, you see me holding up a brand new book from Johns Hopkins Wavelength series entitled Are We Ready for Mars? By Mark Schellhammer. And he joins us on the show right now. Mark, first of all, I like the handy-dandy little size of this book. You can just pop it right into your backpack, right?
3: Yes, it's perfect for packing into your spacesuit pocket on your way to Mars.
2: There we go. First of all, I just wanted to ask you, because I'm over 60 and I grew up watching Carl Sagan on the Cosmos. Is Carl Sagan one of your heroes, may I stretch to believe?
3: We are probably approximately the same age, and I used to watch those programs. Of course, everyone is influenced by Carl Sagan. I was more on the human side, human spaceflight side of things, which he didn't cover so much, so I was not enamored of his presentations, I followed other aspects of space.
2: All right, first questions first, and the question is, why? Why is NASA serious about a Mars mission, Mark?
3: Yeah, well, it's not only NASA, and NASA's priorities change from time to time, and right now the priority is to go back to the moon. That's the Artemis program, and we'll be doing that sometime soon. But to go to Mars, yep, there's a number of reasons that you would want to go. There's a whole host of reasons related to why do you want to send people into space in the first place? Why not just use automated systems? A lot of answers to that question depends who you talk to. There's a national imperative. There's the sense it's inspiring for education, for young people, things like that. One of the single best answers that I've heard was from an MIT study from some time ago that said sending people into space expands the human experience, which I think is pretty good. You kind of buy into that idea or not. That doesn't answer everything. There are good scientific reasons for going to Mars and sending people there to do scientific exploration. There are things we might be able to learn about the early formation of the solar system, whether life exists on other planets, and having humans there, if given the ability to do it, if you can send them there safely and maintain their health and performance so they can do the job, humans will do, I'm arguing, a better job at the science side of the mission than completely automated systems, because they recognize anomalies. And when you're in a Martian environment looking for things, you want to respond to the unexpected, to things that you might not have programmed into your automated systems. That's what scientific exploration is.
2: Yes, kind of the old mountaineers, why do you climb it? Because it's there. Why do we go to Mars? Okay. Because it's there.
3: Yep.
2: So
3: that's some of it.
2: The first people that go to Mars, it's not a suicide mission, but they're not coming back. There's no means to come back, or is there means to come back?
3: Well, we will not send them, certainly on a national effort, we would not send them unless there was a way to bring them back. And then you also have to ask yourself, if you were going to go on a Mars mission, would you be willing to go with a bunch of other people who are willing to not come back? I think I prefer to go with people who are looking forward to coming back. So you may be referring to an effort called Mars One, which ended several years ago. And the idea there really was a one-year mission. You're going there, you're going to stay there. You're going to figure out how to live there, or else you're going to die there. So I think, yeah, we certainly, like I said, for a national effort, just I think the national will will not allow us to send people without the possibility of bringing them back. And I think for the foreseeable future, I do not foresee a bring them back. And I think for the foreseeable future, I do not foresee people living on Mars for long periods of time or permanently.

0: Spaceflight Lab, and you just think about, well, just two-part question, how long with our technology right now would it take to get there? And would, I mean, I guess if it's a year, you don't have to go into some kind of suspended animation, but what about the health risks, especially we've never traveled that long and that far before?
1: Yep, you're exactly right about that final point. So current technology, propulsion, rocketry, current thinking about 6 to 9 months on the way out, about the same on the way back. But once you get there, you have to wait for the planets, Earth and Mars, to align again, or else you don't have the capability to get back in a timely manner. You're going to be there for a year or so. So overall, probably a three-year mission. We have not sent to space for 3 years continuously before, ever. And in terms of the health issues, think of a body system, and it is going to be impacted by long-duration spaceflight. It's just about every system in the body, some more than others, some with issues that are maybe of no concern, but some that could be really serious. And for obvious, but I think are obvious reasons, gravity-related functions of the body tend to be rather dramatically impacted. So just the ability that I'm standing right now in my home in a 1G environment, I'm fighting gravity, right? So my heart has gravity up to my head against, it has to pump blood up to my head against gravity. My muscles have to work against gravity or else I will collapse. You go into a 0G environment and those systems get lazy. They're very efficient. So they start degrading because they don't work as hard. And that's fine if you plan to spend the rest of your life in a zero-G environment. But it's a problem when you come back to a gravity setting like returning to Earth or going to Mars. And that's where you see those deficiencies have some adverse consequences. So we know a lot about many of those adaptive or maladaptive processes, but we don't know everything about them. And we don't know how they might be interacting with each other on longer missions, and especially how these things might interact with, for example, deep space station, because we don't regularly send people into deep space outside of low Earth orbit.
0: Yes, and you think about, I mean, Sir Francis Drake took him 3 years to circumnavigate the globe, second guy to do it, so you have to think of in his terms. But we only have about a minute, so last question for you. In the 60s, we obviously didn't have millionaires trying to go to the moon by themselves. What about some rogue billionaire saying, I figured it out, I'm on my way? I mean, I know that NASA has hooked up with SpaceX before, and it's like, let's get on the same page, let's use each other's resources, because we know that our government does not pour money into NASA. We know that Clinton tried to get rid of NASA. So where are we with the billionaires chiming in on this?
1: Yeah, billionaires are in some sense a wild card, right? Because SpaceX has produced amazing results. And, of course, they work closely with the government. They have been working to get people back and forth from the International Space Station. They'll be developing between SpaceX and Blue Origin and maybe some others, potential lunar Martian landers and lunar land. So that is on the good side of because they're working in partnership with an organized arrangement with NASA, and internationals as well are involved. But yeah, what's to stop one of them when they get the capabilities from just going and doing it? Probably nothing, except that it's so going to be so complicated and so expensive and risky that I think it's a bit of more than a bit of wishful thinking to think that you could just do it on your own. Even if you own the company that's going to do it. The way book, too complicated.
0: Yeah. The book is called Are We Ready for Mars? From John Hopkins. Wavelengths. So I hold it up to the camera once again from our guest, Mark Schellhammer. Mark, great stuff. And can't wait to dive into this little tome here. So congrats on that. And hopefully we'll catch up down the road.
1: Thank you very much. I would look forward to that.
0: All right.
1: Appreciate your interest.
0: All right. Appreciate it. Yes. And we will take a quick break. We'll come back. And J.D. Sharp scheduled to appear. We'll see if that happens.

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0: cares about anything else when you've got Rick Tittle on the radio?
1: Thanks for that, and welcome back to the show. Rick Tittle with you. Yes, we are waiting to find J.D. Sharp, and if we get him, we will pick him up and we'll throw him on the air. I actually saw an article written by Dane Perry, which it made me laugh. And that is that the Dodgers have to consider benching Shohei Ohtani. That's not an option. Well, let me ask J.D. Sharp. Rick Tittle back with you, and J.D. Sharp is with us from Pro Wagering, Professional Prognosticator. J.D., I actually hear people saying that maybe the Dodgers need to bench Ohtani, and I don't care if he wears a sombrero every game. I am not benching Ohtani because he's cold for a couple games or a couple weeks or whatever. Or do you agree or disagree with that?
2: Insane. No, that's objectively insane.
1: Thank you.
2: Why would you possibly bench a four-time MVP winner who's literally won you? I mean, let's not forget. I mean, this is how crazy these fans are. And I'm bringing up loyalty here because it needs to be said. The Dodgers have won two championships in a row. Last year, Ohtani had three home runs in one game, and he pitched seven innings in the same game. We're talking the most unbelievable stat line in the history of Major League Baseball in the postseason. So, Dodgers fans, you've got your two rings. You're probably not going to get a third one. You're not the best team in baseball this year. You know who the best team in baseball this year might be? It might be the Indians. It might be the Indians. I'll take their pitching staff over the Brewers all day. I'll take their closer. I'll take their lineup. Probably their lineup's pretty close, but Williams, Messick, Foster Griffin, Tanner Bibee, good bullpen.
1: I'll take their manager.
2: I'll take their manager, too. I mean, the Indians really might be the best team in baseball this year. How crazy would that be? So, Dodgers fans, you paid Ohtani. You broke the rules to sign Ohtani, and a bunch of other players did the same thing with Skubal. And you losing this year is hopefully going to keep baseball around for next year and the year after that. So just be thankful that you losing results in baseball stay, but you're not going to bench a guy who's won four MVPs and had arguably the best game in the history of Major League Baseball last year. Not going to happen. So you want to bring up Josue DePaula, play him a little bit more, fine. But the bottom line is, maybe you're just not that good this year. I think they're going to win tomorrow. I think Snell's just unbelievable. I think Snell's going to pitch well. He's just aces. He's very good. But the best team in baseball literally might be the Indians. They had an unbelievable trade deadline. They picked up Joe Adell. They picked up Foster Griffin. Ramirez is playing well. Chase DeLauder's back. He's playing well. If Travis Bazan has stepped up as a rookie, he's playing well. So, I think Patrick Bailey was a good pickup for them as well. He's a good pitcher's catcher. So, yeah, I think there's a chance that the Cleveland Indians, not Guardians, Indians, end up winning it all, and hopefully they get their name back after.
1: Yeah, and they're not getting their name back in 2026, J.D. You can call them whatever you want. They're not getting their name back. And think about this, and I didn't even know this till this morning.
2: Yeah.
1: 4 years ago, the Cleveland wanted a relief pitcher named Tobias Myers, and they traded an 18-year-old kid in the Dominican League named Junior Camarero to Tampa Bay.
2: Oh boy.
1: Yes. Yep. Could come back to haunt Cleveland here.
2: It absolutely could. And again, you beat Rasmussen. Rasmussen's their best by far. It's not even close. You beat Peralta today, the series is over, in my opinion. You got too much firepower. You got Adell, really. He's been the X factor, I think. He really stepped up the last few months of the season. But that pitching staff is solid. And Gavin Williams is a 6'6", 255-pound workhorse that will go every 4 days and will throw six innings. So you're going to have to face him twice. If you lose tonight, you got to face him twice, and you're definitely not going to win. You're not going to win a series against them when you have to face Williams twice. Just not going to happen. So if Messick beats Peralta today, I would say the series is over and the Indians are going to make the World Series.
1: Well, Cleveland hasn't won in our lifetimes, and in fact, not even close. 1948 was the team they beat in the World Series, the Boston Braves, doesn't even exist anymore. But J.D., I wanted to ask you, because when I saw Skubal get beat and Yamamoto, who's top five all-time in playoff ERA, he get beat, All I thought of was you maybe thinking that there was a conspiracy, forgive me, that the that they want the Dodgers to lose for the CBA.
2: I think there is. I mean, I wouldn't call it a conspiracy. The truth is Yamamoto is unbelievable on the road. He's unbelievable on the road, but he's not good in Milwaukee, and he never has been. So I wasn't surprised. In fact, I liked the over yesterday. I had to do some family stuff, so I couldn't take it. But, yeah, so, I mean, that didn't surprise me at all. Yamamoto has never been good in Milwaukee. He's the type of guy that if he's good in one place, he's good and he's not, you know, he's not good another place. That's just the way it is, you know. It's like a dead red type of situation. You know, you are who you are. And so, you know, so I'm not surprised that he pitched the way he did in Milwaukee. Now, if they play in L.A., different story. We'll see if they can, you know, extend the series to plan. And I do think, again, they win tomorrow. But you got to face Mazeroski again. Are you going to win that one? I don't know. I mean, even a Dodgers-Indians matchup, I think I probably still like – I mean, I really like this Indians team. And I think I said that at the break when they made those moves. I think I said I really like what the Indians have done, and they've got a pretty good chance to compete in the playoffs this year. But I wish I had made a future. I think I made one, and I cashed out like an idiot. But I mean, Yamamoto just isn't good in Milwaukee, so that's not a conspiracy.
1: If you take into account, and this is just, we know this, but I'm going to get into the weeds here. If you take into account the luxury tax payroll and everything else, the Brewers this year spent $154.7 million, the Rays only $113 million, and the Guardians only $93 million. The Dodgers, with the luxury tax, $616.4 million. That's more than all the other three teams combined. And so, yeah, maybe they don't want the Dodgers to win.
2: No, they don't. Why would they? You know, and it's a good thing. So, again, that's part of it. I think that at some point that will probably factor in. Maybe Snell gets maybe Snell gets rocked tomorrow at home. Again, unlikely, but could happen. But I just think it's more likely that at least in that situation, Yamamoto just was not he's in one of the few places that he's just not very good in. And that is the case with a lot of pitchers where there's no one pitcher who's just unbelievable everywhere they pitch. Like they've all – it could be that there's certain things with the stadium, there's certain things with the wind, with the atmosphere, with a number of things. And for whatever reason, that interferes with the way that Yamamoto pitches in Milwaukee.
1: And you think about yesterday with Miz only going 4 1/3, and that bullpen, the Brewers bullpen, which was third in the bigs, they just came right out and just shut down L.A. I mean, it's very impressive what Milwaukee's doing out of the pen.
2: Exactly. Yeah, and again, the fact that Miz only went 4, didn't pitch well, he's probably going to pitch really well in the next game. So I think the Dodgers have a real uphill battle here, as do the Rays.
1: All right, everybody, you can email J.D. 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And if you have TikTok, Sharp Betting, at Sharp Betting. There it is. J.D., thanks for your insights. We appreciate it.
2: Hey, thanks a lot, Rick.
1: All right, that's J.D. Sharp. And I'm glad that we don't always agree on everything. Like, he still thinks that they're called the Indians. They're actually the Guardians. But if you say it by mistake, it's completely forgivable. If you keep saying it over and over again when you know it's wrong, that's just him. But, yeah, just the thought of anyone saying, they go to bench Ohtani. Okay, and then who do you want instead? And before you even answer that, remember, you're benching Ohtani. And that would be, if Ohtani was never going to get another hit for the rest of his life, then yes, bench him. But he's not a robot, and it's a long haul. We know about the pitching injury. He's facing excellent pitching this time of year. He has come through time and time again in World Baseball Classics, in World Series, and you would take your, by far, your best player, and a guy who will hit 60 home runs when everything's going right, and then to say, let's bench him. But that's the way fans are. And I remember hearing the same thing about Ricky Henderson one time. I heard Giants fans, because Barry Bonds doesn't play well in the playoffs. You should just play Aaron Rowan. Screw Ricky Henderson. Eric Fox, that's the guy. Yeah, but that's why a lot of times, you know, talking sports, and I'm not saying I know everything, but sometimes when you get on the Philistine level, it can get a let's bench Shohei Ohtani. You know who would like that? Everyone who plays against the Dodgers. Come on back.

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4: If we're handing out insults for being fat, let's have a go at him. Look at him. Why? And he's got glasses. Let's call four eyes as well. Why don't we call him Fatty Toad Boy? 1, 2,

0: be getting your granny panties all in a bunch. We got Rick Tittle up in here.
1: We got Rick Tittle up in here. What's going on? Nice to have you with us. 1-800-878-PLAY. 1-800-878-7529. So the Golden State Warriors announced that they have extended Brandon Podziemski $110 million. And you would say, well, doesn't that eat into the cap space that Curry was given up? It only eats $2 million into it. This is a five-year deal, and Podziemski is a guy who I can't stand him. I don't like anybody who acts super brash and then can't back it up in sports. You know, acts like they're the man. I mean, to me, he's the Corey Feldman of rock stars. He goes out there and pretends to play a guitar or pretends to dance and has crazy hair and crazy outfits. But Joe Lacob loves him. He absolutely loves him. And you thought that they might want to make a push to get Curry one more ring or vice versa. And they did try. They tried to get LeBron. They tried to get the Greek Freak. It just didn't happen. But it does raise some eyebrows because Curry agreed to a less than max extension. And then seeing Podziemski's numbers, you're like, wait, hold on. Well, if you get into the nitty gritty, Nacho Libre, Chancho, I need to borrow some sweats. The cap hold, as they call it, for next summer, it's going to be 17 mil. And 18.9 after that. So Podziemski will only be $2 million into that. And it does provide the Warriors clarity because it's like, all right, well, that's the guy. And I just think it's a shame because he's pathetic. He's not worth the money. And but it just shows you that if a leader of a team, I don't think Steve Kerr likes him. Steve Kerr just like puts his hand over his eyes and every time he dribbles the ball, like going into the paint, having no idea what to do. So you either try and shoot and it's blocked back into your face, or you throw it out of bounds, or you throw it to the other team, or you just throw it up in the air. Now the Warriors can still clear $60 million in cap space next summer. If it wants to. Porzingis, more about him in a minute, he's only got $20 million on his deal, but guaranteed for only $3 million. But you still have the Butler deal, you still have the Draymond deal as well. But, so, I mean, if there's any good thing, it's not like they took all the money they had left and gave it to him. And look, when it gets into figuring out contracts in the NBA, most people who work at a front office can't even do it. But the Warriors do open against my most hated team, the Lakers, on October 21st. And it's very unclear what's going to happen with Kristaps Porzingis. He did sign a two-year, $40 million extension. As I said, only three guaranteed. But the Warriors paid apparently over $1 million to have their training camp in Hawaii. And they wanted to, create new bonding. It's like my team Tottenham. They're spending a week in Marbella. Marbella is a resort town in Spain. Like, why wouldn't you just stay in your state-of-the-art facilities in London? Because they want to have some little bonding event. And even the Warriors said, Mike Dunleavy said, that even the guys who know each other, like Curry and Draymond, like have them have some new experiences, you know? And so they paid over $1 million to have their camp out there. But the Warriors said, well, Porzingis is out indefinitely. And now we heard, no, he's back today. Is he back today? Mike Dunleavy, the GM, not a big fan of him as a player whatsoever. He said, I'm not marking him down as being out to start the season or anything like that. he's just not available. Disappointed he won't be out there, but we don't want to overreact anything. And so, you know, they're playing these preseason games, and Steve Kerr got asked about it last week, and he just said, Porzingis is not here today. And we were busy in Hawaii. We went to Portland. We just came in. We worked at all the vets. We had a really good practice. I'll reach out to KP today and check in with him, but there's nothing due to report. And so they said, is he okay? He goes, he texted me. He's doing okay. Well, when the Warriors traded for Porzingis, they sent out Jonathan Kuminga and Buddy Hield to the Hawks. And Buddy Hield, I don't even want to call him Klay Thompson light, but he was a guy with a great attitude who can score. He might wear the wrong shorts, but he can score. I liked Buddy Hield. Didn't love him, but I liked him. The Kuminga thing went on and on and on and on. When did he trade him? When are you going to trade him? Are you going to get something? Ugh. And then Kuminga goes to Atlanta, and his first 2 weeks there, he's Michael Jordan, and then he came back down to earth. But Porzingis is just this, it's irresistible to try to get that guy on your team when you look at his skill and you look at his size. I remember in 2017, I went to the Barclays Center in Brooklyn. I saw Knicks Nets, the New York Derby, and both teams sucked. I thought it would be sold out and raucous, you know? Screw you, Manhattan. Screw you, Brooklyn. The place was half empty. Porzingis was hurt. At that time, he was dealing with a very serious criminal accusation. So, when Porzingis did get healthy last year, he was okay. He averaged over 16 points, over 5 rebounds, over 2 assists. He would block over a shot a game. You know, but this guy was the number 4 overall pick, and he just has rarely been able to stay on the floor. He's had a torn ACL. He's played a full season just 3 times in 10 years. And in the last 3 years, he barely played for the Celtics, and then last year barely played for the Hawks, and then the Warriors 32 games, but at the end of that final season in Boston, then Porzingis said that he was dealing with extreme fatigue, and he was diagnosed with something called postural orthostatic tachycardia syndrome, or POTS. So Porz had POTS. And whenever you see cardia, you're talking heart, which is, you know, scary, right? It was characterized by rapid changes in heart rate when you stand up. Have you ever called an advice nurse? What's the first question they always ask you? When you stand up, do you get dizzy? That's the one I always get. I'm like, not yet, knock on wood. So it's just hard in a macho sport when you say you're tired. I mean, I remember Darius Hayward Bay of the Raiders spent the entire preseason in sweatpants, and they said he's fatigued. Can I tell you one series of football I was fatigued? There were times in games when I was playing corner, I didn't want to go back to the huddle because I was out of breath. I got punched in the neck. I got kicked in the stomach. I got a knee in my ribs. And now I got to run 50 yards back to the huddle. Porzingis said, quote, you know how people say, oh, I'm so fatigued. I have never used those words. I don't even like to speak in those terms, but I really was like that. At that time, I could just lay on the couch and be a house cat. His quote. So, I mean, Jimmy Butler has a torn ACL. He's not coming back till midseason at the earliest. He's going to count for $57 million. $57 million this year. Moses Moody tore his patella. He is out until 2027. Some people think January. Most people think he's out for the year. That's $12.5 million. And then I've said Porzingis, even though three's guaranteed, if he's on the team, he's counting for $20 million. This doesn't sound like Steph Curry is going to get another chance at a ring here. Do you think the Warriors could beat the Spurs or the Nuggets right now? Do you think just getting out of the West? I doubt it. But Dunleavy said, quote, I think in constructing the roster, I had to make a decision between talent and availability. There was no perfect solution in terms of the combination of the two. And I think we leaned a little bit more towards talent, knowing the team that we have, what we need, and we hope that we can get some good luck, but we also improve in some areas medically. So, as I just broke down, $90 million in contracts out for energy. So Steve Kerr said, circumstances change every year, and you get thrown a lot of curveballs in this business. It's always the same mentality. Next man up, prepare for what's in front of you, and support everybody who's not here. Whether it's Jimmy or KP or Moses, we're always going to give our players every bit of support and help them be the best versions of themselves and acknowledge that the train doesn't stop moving. We're having a great camp. Really pleased with the progress we're making. Obviously, we'd rather have KP here and part of it, but he's got to take care of his health, and we'll support that and keep moving forward with the team. End quote. One of the things Steve Kerr said one time, which I love, which almost no other coach has I've ever heard really say it, but I remember when Curry was coming back to play in a playoff game against the New Orleans Pelicans when they had the unibrow, and they said, what is he? Is he like 60%, 70%? And he said, if you dress, you're going to play. If you don't dress, you won't. In other words, I don't want to hear about 80 or 90%. Are you going to play? All right, then you're going to play. That doesn't mean he's not going to like cut his minutes down. He just didn't want to hear about it. He's like, if you dress, then you're playing right now. And yeah, Porzingis, and I don't think he's dogging it like Billy Beane accused Bobby Kelty of doing. You're stealing money. No, he's not dogging it. I mean, when you are that massive of a man, I guess a lot of stuff can get wonky. All right, let's take a break, and we'll have a wonky break. Come on back.

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4: 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I'm a man! I'm 40!

0: don't ask Rick Tittle to bring it, because it already done got brought.
1: All right. By the way, we have another hour to go. The NHL is trying something kind of cray today. Y'all cray. First of all 32 teams are going to take the ice. So 16 games. It's only going to happen two times the whole season. But they decided they're going to start every game 15 minutes apart. Stagger them. Beginning at 3 p.m. out here on the West Coast. 6 out there. The latest game to start will be the Sharks game tonight against the Bruins at 8. I was like, do I want to drive down to San Jose for a game that starts at 8? Well, think about if you're a Bruins fan. That game starts at 11. You would think that would be a game against the Ducks or the Kings or the Canucks or something. But no, the Bruins will be playing, and it has to be the latest start ever for the Boston Bruins. Local time. I can't think of another scenario where they would have started a game after 10:30, much less 11. 8 o'clock is late. On a school night? That's pretty crazy. All right, one other thing. I saw a headline that Barry Manilow had to cancel a couple shows. He was two songs in, and he said, I'm out of breath. This guy will not quit. This is a guy who had lung cancer. He had surgery. He said he's winded walking down the hall. He still did 29 shows in 68 days last year. And this has nothing to do about sports. I remember Gary Radnich's story about him in a bathrobe and curlers screaming at people in Vegas in the 70s. But this guy will not stop. Even if he can't breathe, he's going to keep singing. I'm Rick Tittle. Another hour. Come on, buddy.

0: for the latest news, weather, and sports. It's Real Talk 1540 WYOH, Niles, Youngstown, Warren, a service of Sagittarius Communications.
1: President Trump says no one has done more for Alaska than him. Speaking at a rally in Wasilla, the president urging supporters to re-elect Republican Senator Dan Sullivan. He was joined at the rally by Sullivan and Congressman Nick Begich, who's also running for re-election. The president will also visit Arizona, Montana, and Georgia later this week. 3 weeks before Election Day, the candidates met Tuesday for the only debate in the race for New York governor.
2: Democratic Governor Kathy Hochul and Republican Nassau County Executive Bruce Blakeman debated for an hour. The event hosted and aired by New York One and Spectrum News. The two sparred often on immigration and ICE, specifically last week's ICE shooting in New York City of a man with his five-year-old in the car.
3: If you cooperate with federal law enforcement, it makes for a safer community. That's what I did. Kathy Hochul has taken that ability away from us. That's why things like this happen.
4: He refused to condemn what ICE did. So he basically says in the state of New York he'd be fine if ICE agents shoot into cars.
2: In New York, I'm Andrew Whitman.
1: The Vatican says Pope Leo has been diagnosed with lung cancer. The 71-year-old U.S.-born pontiff underwent surgery to remove a growth from his lung. The Vatican confirmed that diagnosis. Existing home sales rose unexpectedly in September. Bob Agnew takes a look at the latest numbers.
5: According to the National Association of Realtors, sales increased 1.5% last month to an annual rate of nearly 4 million units. Sales increased in the South and West, but declined in the Northeast as the Midwest held steady. However, the group's chief economist, Lawrence Young, said August and September marked the two slowest months for home sales in all of 2026. Year over year, sales dropped 2.2% as mortgage rates continued their climb. Bob Agnew reporting.
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1: Grocery store giant Kroger planning to lay off 3,000 corporate employees over the next 3 years.
8: The company made the announcement Monday. In a memo to employees, Kroger said it must adapt to take advantage of technology. Last month, Kroger laid out its AI plans that said it will aim to improve the customer experience, make work easier for associates, and produce better business outcomes. The company employs around 409,000 workers. It has more than 2,700 stores across the nation under several brands, including Ralph's, Smith's, and Fred Meyer. I'm at Mattinson.
1: Apple is showing off new products for the house. The tech giant unveiled HomeView on Tuesday. It's a home hub device that can be placed on a wall or table and features a 7-inch display and is equipped with Siri AI. Additionally, Apple also announced its Apple TV 4K, which comes with a redesigned remote that plays a sound if it gets lost. News and analysis at townhall.com. A Queens teenager has been arrested for killing another teen over his scooter.
9: Police say they arrested the 17-year-old suspect on Tuesday. He's charged with murder and weapons possession in the death of 14-year-old Malachi Adams. Cops say the suspect killed the younger teen near Ocean Bay Apartments in Edgemere when the boy refused to give up his old-school kick scooter. He allegedly shot the victim to death and then stole his ride. I'm Sarah Lee Kessler.
1: A ferry ride is reportedly being discussed to give New Yorkers a way to skip traffic on the New Jersey Turnpike and Garden State Parkway to enjoy a weekend in Atlantic City. Sea Streak Ferry President and CEO James Barker says one idea being proposed is for ferries running from Lower Manhattan to a marina in Atlantic City's inland area. That would be near the Golden Nugget Casino. More on these stories at townhall.com.
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14: Hello, everyone. Good evening and welcome in. It's Sports Overnight America here on the Sports Byline Broadcast Network. If I open by bragging about my team winning, I got to open by congratulating the other team, the team on the other side of the equation, the Tampa Bay Rays. They've evened the semifinals in Major League Baseball, the American League Championship Series, to one game apiece. They had a 3-run fourth inning, and John, I remember telling you, I actually got to watch this one live. I directed my gym time this evening to watch what doesn't happen very often with Cleveland in the one step away from the World Series. I've seen them play in three World Series in my lifetime, and they haven't won any of them. Tampa Bay has kind of been in the same boat. I believe that they were there and they lost to the to the Phillies in 08, and they lost to the Dodgers, and do I remember them losing to the Houston Astros? Have they been to three World Series? I can't put my
15: the Astros. Dodgers I remember specifically because they pulled Snell due to analytics, which was ridiculous.
14: Oh, okay.
15: Who's now a Dodger?
14: Yeah, he's going to go game three. Against, if he's up for it anyway. But no joy in Mudville, a.k.a. Cleveland, on Tuesday night. That's who's going to head to Cleveland. I think that they did their job in St. Petersburg, despite not taking advantage of the opportunity to go up 2-0. But, when you score... What's that?
16: Just the two. 2008 and 2020, where they lost to the Dodgers in the short season.
14: And I should have remembered that, because I was just looking up the banners, and I only saw two American League championship pennants up there. I think they had one up there for their wild card appearance in 2013. But nonetheless, Rays won, Guardians won, series picks up in Cleveland on Thursday. Brewers and Dodgers will do it in L.A. on Wednesday night. Other stuff happened, I'm sure, and we'll figure out how to talk about that. Sports Overnight America, and we'll be right back.
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1: I guess you're not flipping the script tonight.
2: I know. I'm fine with that.
1: I guess there was some kind of frozen frenzy going on the ice, but I'll flip the script.
3: I was a little distracted with, the whole Milwaukee-LA conversation off air.
1: Understood, Daniel. Understood. So, I'm just going
3: to
1: flip
3: flipping
1: the script.
3: It's time for her to ask the questions.
1: So, Jeff.
2: Yeah, I already closed the email with what I'm supposed to say, and it's kind of ridiculous that I still need that email because it's been like 7 years now.
1: Yeah. Well, so you work out at home, right?
2: I do now.
1: Don't subscribe to any kind of place where there could be men ogling you.
2: So where my office space is located, my boss likes being in Scottsdale. I hate Scottsdale. I hate Scottsdale so bad.
1: Athletes are hated too.
2: Oh god, just stay out of Scottsdale.
3: How much plastic surgery is in Scottsdale?
2: A lot.
1: On a zero to Susan Dell.
2: There's a lot of surgery. There's a lot of Botox. There's a lot of Brazilian butt lifts. There's a lot of it everywhere. But, like, yeah, so my office space, it's in, like, one of those mixed residential business places, and we do actually have access to the gym.
1: Okay.
2: And, at first I'm like, yeah, this is great. You know, they have, like, a little coffee bar down there, TVs everywhere, all sorts of equipment, a pool, like an actual, like,
1: indoor and outdoor pools.
2: Yeah, they have, like, 9 pools, there's hot tubs, there's a sauna, anytime it was kind of slow during the day, I'd just be like, hey, maybe downstairs will work out for a little bit. My boss is, like, really into health and fitness, so he'd be like, yeah, cool, that's a great idea. So I just, like, get paid to go work out for, an hour or so. And it got old fast. It got, like, really old.
1: Why did it get old?
2: The gym culture is trash.
1: How so?
2: Careless people, oblivious people, people recording themselves, people just sitting on machines, staring at their phones,
3: people
2: not even using machines.
3: Down machines.
2: People who don't know how to clean the machines, especially after they do really gross stuff because they're probably filming content for their OnlyFans page. I couldn't do it anymore. So I've just been like slowly buying gym equipment and bringing it into the house.
1: And hey, yeah, it saves you the gas money, it saves you the drive. And
2: yeah, well, I mean, I would only work out there when I was already, I had to be out there for work. And again, I cannot stress this enough. I really would love to not have any part of my life where I have to go into Scottsdale.
1: But you have to for
2: God,
1: that.
2: I hate it so
1: the
2: bad.
1: Job itself.
2: Yeah.
1: But you'd already be in the building.
2: Right? I'd already be in the building, yeah.
1: But the experience, the convenience did not offset the perils of the experience.
2: No.
1: So, what kind of attire? We'll start with the men. What kind of attire do you?
2: So you came. So, my boss was out of town for a couple weeks, and it was right after I was in the hospital for the mystery illness that they still don't have any idea what was wrong with me. So Jeff actually came to work and was like hanging out in my boss's office since he wasn't using it. And I think you made it about 2.5 hours before you asked me how many guys walk past your office without shirts on.
1: Okay, it's coming back
2: it's
1: to me
2: like,
1: out.
2: It depends on the day. I feel like Monday, Wednesday, Fridays, we get more shirtless dudes. Tuesday, Thursdays must be, like, maybe the off days.
1: Okay.
2: You know, like, maybe they work out Monday, Wednesday, Friday, and then they take Tuesday, Thursday off for, like, muscle recovery.
1: Okay.
2: But, yeah, it depends on the day.
1: They have big muscles to recover.
2: You know, you didn't ask me at any point, how many ladies walk past my office with, like, not a lot of clothing on. And again, it depends on the day and the time.
1: I must have picked a bad day.
2: And I'm not going to lie, there are times where you can tell some of the ladies are working ladies.
1: Okay.
2: They're meeting somebody in one of the towers.
1: Oh, nice.
2: No one wears that much lace or, like, crocheted thingies with, like, barely any underwear underneath it.
1: But this is the building in general. This is an exhibition to the gym.
2: No, yeah, this is just the whole complex is just a disaster. You can't drive anywhere without someone, like, strutting around like they're super hot. I hate Scottsdale so much.
1: Didn't you say when the Suns went to the finals, you saw, like, these chicks wearing, like, skimpy Sun shirts that still had the sales folds in them?
2: Yeah.
1: So,
2: you get that with any fan base, though.
1: So in the gym, men are shirtless. You know, men are just like they're watching TV on the couch.
2: Yeah, pretty much.
1: But in a public space.
2: And some of them are wearing tiny shorts.
1: Tiny shorts.
2: Like, you expect the tiny shorts on the ladies. Yeah. The tiny shorts on the men, though, that's weird. Tiny shorts on the ladies. Yeah. The tiny shorts on the men, though, that's weird.
1: Yeah, so I've hit an age, and yeah, I kind of grew up.

0: you know, the shorter shorts are better for the workout. Now, I'm a 48-year-old man that was, but I feel overweight again after not being at the gym for a month, but, yeah, I was a little husky when I first went to the gym, and I never thought by showing any more leg that, you know, that I was dressing like, let's just say it, a whore. A man whore. I guess you have to specify. It's like women's it's like basketball and women's basketball. Like, there's whores and then there's man whores.
1: There's whores and there's man whores and there's attention whores.
0: Yeah, oh yeah.
1: Yeah.
0: And some people are all three.
1: Yeah.
0: There's 187 genders, right? So,
2: I have a question. What's the difference between that and a hoe?
1: A hooker and a hoe? The difference between a hooker and a hoe ain't nothing but her feet.
2: I don't get even know what that means. But
1: that's
2: okay.
1: Salt and pepper.
0: Oh, okay.
1: None of your business.
0: Nice.
1: Yeah, the difference between a hooker and a hoe ain't nothing but her feet.
0: With whores and hoes and hookers?
1: Yeah, I don't either. All I know about hookers and hoes are from Salt and Pepper.
0: I think
2: I've
0: hoes
2: been
0: are just...
2: one rub and tug in my life ever.
0: I think hoes
2: yes,
0: are just scandalous.
2: Just
0: I think you could be you whore. I mean, I think it's you know, playing sick so you don't go out with your lady friends when you're in high school.
1: Yeah, I mean, girls.
0: You know, so, but, you know, dressing like whore, obviously this is, you know, this stems from comedy variety show that airs on one of the broadcast channels on the weekend. I think it's on Saturday nights. Where Shane Gillis, who was almost a cast member on that show, said something, and Daniel and I think that you and I are in consensus that the joke itself wasn't that funny, but the backlash and the aftermath has been just 1,000% hilarious. So one thing that I shared with Jen that I didn't share with you in the group text was how everybody's up in arms about Shane Gillis and Lorne Michaels, you know, that has him host every season, his revenge for NBC not allowing him to be hired, and, you know, we should shun Lorne Michaels by not watching the American version of Saturday Night Live, but watching the British version, which is funnier, allegedly, which is really funny to everybody that that knows about because you don't boycott Lorne Michaels shows by watching a different Lorne Michaels show.
2: Just, you know, it's pretty simple. If you don't like something, don't watch it, don't listen, don't whatever. Yeah. I don't understand the whole thing. It's like, you know, you know, Darren and Dominic can attest to this because they're both Survivor fans, and I'm a Survivor fan. I watched every Survivor season all the way up to about 43. It lost me. The show lost me. I stopped watching it. It was like pretty simple. Just stop watching it, and the ratings went up. And hey, good for them. Da da da. But I wasn't a fan anymore, and I just stopped watching it. It's not that difficult to like. Figure out. If you don't like something, don't watch it. Don't talk about it all the time.
0: Yeah, that happened with us with The Walking Dead. And with us with Saturday Night Live. I mean, you know, I would say 2008, you know, first couple of years that we were married when we were renting, we were, you know, it was still kind of appointment viewing. Once we got the DVRs in place, it was appointment recording, but, you know, after a while...
2: You mean
0: like,
2: that Roxbury all day, or the ladies, man?
0: See, that loses me. Like the only, and it wasn't really a Saturday Night Live movie so much as it was just cast members from Saturday Night Live. It was like Tommy Boy. That, you know, Tommy Boy, I guess Happy Gilmore, but, you know, Adam Sandler really didn't make, you know, they made Coneheads was a Saturday Night Live movie. Wayne's World was a Saturday Night Live movie. It's Pat, which was so terrible, I've never watched it. It was a Saturday Night Live movie. Mary Catherine Gallagher. Was an SNL movie. They made a movie about MacGruber that we actually watched, and I think it's kind of a guilty pleasure, quite frankly. But, yeah, if you don't like something, don't watch it. You don't have to go on tirades on social media to talk about how little you like something. But the one thing I wanted to communicate, and I know that we're up against the clock here, is there's one thing that men and women have in common at the gym. At least at normal gyms, Scottsdale excluded, I guess, my gyms in Phoenix, that we go to be comfortable. We go to be comfortable with what we work out in. If women dress skimpily,

0: then that's fine. If they're on a mission for something else, you know, that's fine too, but they can't do a lot of working out because, you know, men are kind of snobby about chicks that are sweating, you know, sweating and smelly. So at the end of the day, I think that the world is melting down over nothing at all. But what can I say? We got to meet in the shade, don't we, Jen?
1: Oh, yeah.
0: Oh, yeah. Sports Overnight America, we'll be right back.
1: It's not the right part of the song.

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1: All right, everybody, welcome back. Sports Overnight America. We got a little midweek Tuesday football. I can't call it Fun Belt. I can't call it Match-In. I'm trying to think of a Tuesday CUSA. I guess that's the best way that it's going to go. Delaware and Middle Tennessee. We didn't tune in for that, did we, Jen?
2: It's kind of just like, it's football.
1: Yeah. Florida International and Jacksonville State. Jacksonville State is actually nowhere near Jacksonville, Florida, despite the fact that you can buy Jacksonville State football tickets for a school in Alabama on the Jacksonville section of Game Time. Little known fact, I guess. But they beat the team from Homestead, Florida, 27-24 in some Tuesday night CUSA Tuesday, and the Delaware Blue Hens visited the Middle Tennessee State. Oh, and I'm almost ashamed that I don't remember their mascot, but another 3-point game. So you had some thrilling fourth quarters in Conference USA football. Conference USA looks nothing like what it looked like when it had, like, Louisville and Cincinnati and a bunch of schools that ended up defecting to the Big East, and then
3: UCF,
1: they folded and it became... Oh, yeah. Well, UCF was, when Dante Culpepper played down there in, like, the, you know, mid to late 90s, UCF was in the Mid-American Conference for 1 year, which was ridiculous geography against a bunch of Great Lakes schools until you see that they eventually added UMass, which was ridiculous geography, and now Sacramento State is a member of the Mid-American Conference. Speaking of that American Athletic Conference, they're going to pick up on Wednesday. We're going to get Missouri State hosting Kennesaw State and Sam Houston hosting Western Kentucky. All of these schools, with the exception of maybe Florida International and Middle Tennessee State, all of those schools were in the FCS the Big East.
3: Atlantic, sorry.
1: Kennesaw State
3: Florida
1: is the
3: Atlantic,
1: Owls.
3: I mean.
1: Florida Atlantic is the Owls. Florida International is the Panthers. And the one Miami Heat game that I've attended back in 2022, we went on Florida International night at the and it was named after, it was like the FTX Center. And it was like days after Sam Freed, I think the guy's name was indicted.
3: Friedman, yes.
1: Okay. Was indicted on charges. But they were giving out Florida International bucket.
3: And everybody else got sued.
1: Oh, yeah. Yeah. Well, you know, even Gronk is like, me know that, not real money. That's a good Nikki Glaser joke. That one sticks out from all of the roasts, is call it out. The Tom Brady roast was hilarious. It was, what, 2 years ago now?
2: It was so good.
1: It was. Robert Kraft, all of his teammates, and then you had the podcasters that told raunchy jokes because nobody knew who they were, nor did they care. There was some Fun Belt action happening on Thursday. You're going to get an AAC game with East Carolina and UAB, and you're going to get Georgia Southern and Old Dominion. And, oh, look, it's Pac-12. I don't know if it's after dark. It's 5 o'clock local time for us. Colorado State and Texas State down in San Marcos. So this should be a fun game.
3: Got a buddy that lives down in San Marcos from high school, and okay. He played at Texas State, actually, right tackle, I think.
1: Outstanding. Anyone want to take a guess at what Middle Tennessee's mascot is? I want to say they're the Blue Raiders. And then it popped up. Blue Raiders. The Blue Raiders.
3: I was going to say Pirates, but, you know.
1: That's ECU. Among others.
3: I know it's ECU, but just, I don't know why Pirates, it's not that far off from Raiders, you know?
1: Well, they're kind of, you know, two birds of a feather, so to speak. And then Friday...
3: They would think about being in the gym.
1: What, the Raiders or the Pirates?
3: Either one.
1: Well, Blue Raiders, I mean, That's what they go to do. Have you seen this week's episode of It's Always Sunny in Philadelphia, by the way?
3: I have not yet, no.
1: We have several panty read references from Danny DeVito on the show this week. So worth checking out if you got Hulu or pirated streams, you can look into that. All right. Well, we still got a few minutes, so let's get into Friday, Memphis at Tulane, Appalachian State at Coastal Carolina. Hey, Jen, Coastal Carolina's on TV at home on ESPN2. Where we look it up for now. I know that your friend's daughter is a cheerleader at Coastal Carolina, and for some reason, last broadcast, they never showed the cheerleader.
2: You did not, no.
1: So, is she also the son of a former Major League Baseball player?
2: I don't...
1: Daughter.
2: I don't really remember how the kid structure worked.
1: Okay.
2: I think from a previous marriage.
1: Okay.
2: I think they both had children from previous marriages, and then...
1: They
2: got together,
1: and
2: I don't think they had any of their own. Yeah.
1: Okay.
3: Is Coastal Carolina the coach that was like, I don't want no cats, meow. I need those dogs.
2: I think so.
1: The Coastal Carolina Chanticleers and their boss that imitates animals is about as well as Gary Busey. What did Gary Busey imitate? What kind of animal?
2: Was it a duck?
3: Anyone that does a lot of drugs.
2: There's a specific, he does it every now and then on his Instagram. It's just like a, like, I'm not going to do it because it's incredibly loud. It takes a lot to push out a sound like that. But I'm going to have to find it now because my brain's going to be itching to hear it.
1: Number 7, Texas hosting Florida. That's your noon kickoff on ABC. Big noon kickoff on Fox. Ohio State at Indiana. Indiana's on a long winning streak. We will see if Ohio State can interrupt that as they visit Bloomington. Northwestern's ranked there at Michigan State, who just played an overtime thriller last week. Alabama at...
3: formation that Chip Kelly lined up in?
1: I did not.
3: Like Chip Kelly weird formation, and he had like two wide receivers split like 10 yards back on either side. It was very bizarre.
1: I'll have to give that a look. I don't know that plays too well for the radio show, but of personal interest, it is. Missouri at Ole Miss. Missouri is kind of one of the bigger enigmas in college football. Arizona State was the only team to knock off Texas Tech in the regular season a year ago. They visit Lubbock. That'll be your 12:30 Pacific time kickoff. And then in Notre Dame and BYU. I think this is truly the holy war. I mean, they give that name to the Utah-BYU game, but this is definitely the battle of known religious schools. Number 2, Notre Dame versus number 8, BYU. Notre Dame had the pleasure of crushing Stanford this week, and BYU... they just continue to roll on. Oklahoma State is ranked there at Houston. We've got Utah at Colorado in the late game, and another ACC clash after dark with Wake Forest visiting California. All right, we'll look at the NFL's schedule ahead and maybe talk a little bit more about Major League Baseball when we come back. 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It's our pleasure to make your acquaintance in Sports Overnight America. This is the Sports Byline Broadcast Network, and we'll be right back.

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0: Sports Overnight America from Phoenix with Jen and Jeff Rich.
1: Hey, everybody. Welcome back. Another week behind us. I guess we have five in the rearview mirror in the NFL, and we are looking ahead to week six. And we've got a Super Bowl rematch from the year that they played in the cold and chilly weather at the at MetLife Stadium. Those players just love MetLife Stadium, Jen.
2: Yes.
1: Yeah, they do.
2: Maybe I wasn't talking. Little Miss Football.
1: MetLife Stadium has claimed quite a few leg injuries. Not quite as brutal as the FedEx Field, but yeah. You know, there are a lot of injuries that have been blamed on the turf at MetLife. But this game will be at a mile high, and the crowd should be about a mile high as well in Denver at the Battle of the Original Two Weed States, the Super Bowl. Between the Seahawks and the Broncos. Broncos, is that a plus sign? You know, they're actually getting 2.5 at home, which they probably should. They look kind of fraudulent since they entered the playoffs as a one seed a year ago. Is the secret out on Bo Nix? Is he not all that? Are the champs back this year, or do you think that they're struggling as well? I mean, they dropped one on Sunday in a tight one. I guess that question was directed to Daniel. Yeah. Well, I'm talking about the Broncos and the Sea Chickens, because that game is 2 days from now.
3: I don't really know, to be honest, in that game. It's in Denver or Seattle?
1: It's in Denver. It's in Denver.
3: I think I would actually tend to maybe take Denver. Seattle's coming off a really, really physical game against the 49ers. That was a little bit of a letdown.
1: And do you think the close win against the Chargers?
3: By all means, I don't think Denver's been good. Even their win over the Jags, like Jags should have beat them. They just played terrible in the second half.
1: I thought they got away with it against the Chargers.
3: If I was a betting man, which I'm not, I would I'd probably take the 2.5 and roll Denver.
1: Okay. All right. Well, you got to wake up pretty early in the morning to watch your Jaguars play for the second week in a row. They are giving 2.5 to the Texans, who will also be away from their home. They won the Battle of the Ophirs. Something had to give in the AFC South. They were all over the Titans last week. Do you think that that was like kind of one of those cupcake games in college football that prepares you for the real thing going into week six here? Wembley Stadium this week, Texans v. Jaguars.
3: Yeah, probably not the worst, because obviously Lawrence getting hurt would be the worst, but... or Parker Washington or Brenton Strange, but one of the worst injuries the Jags could suffer going into this game is losing their left tackle. He's been really good all year, and Houston obviously has a great pass rush, so a little bit concerning there. And Houston's kind of playing with nothing to lose, to where the Jags have built a lead in the division. They're up two games on Indy, three games on Houston. So even if they do lose this game, so to speak, they'd still have a two-game lead over Houston. But it's one you really want to win, and you really kind of want to put Houston away. So I hope they can, kind of refocus, because... I would say that one thing I am usually pretty confident of, when the Jags lay a stinker under Cohen the last, year and a half or year and almost a half, the next week they usually play pretty well. So I think they're going to come out and play pretty well. But I don't think Houston's a bad team. I know they're 1-4, but I don't think they're a bad team. So it should be a pretty competitive game.
1: Think we'll see much from Marvin Harrison Jr.
3: this week? No, I think he might play a little bit, but no, I don't really expect him to play a ton. And if he does, I bet you it's going to be super simple routes. It'll be, you know, go routes, posts, crosses over the middle. I don't think they're not going to be able to teach him the offense in a week.
1: Okay. Ravens at Browns. I believe that these two teams are pretty equal in every aspect of, except for one. Of course, Lamar's a much better passing quarterback than Watson is at this point in his career. Probably, equally said with the running game, though we've seen Watson run a little bit. But I think that Lamar the biggest difference. He played last week, didn't he?
3: No, he did not play against Atlanta.
1: Regardless.
3: He was in a walking boot, so it'd be Snoop Huntley if he's out again.
1: So Snoop Huntley v. Watson. But the primary difference between these two teams is that the Ravens find ways to win and the Browns don't. Even knowing that the Browns have had a couple of comeback drives, they've done it against teams that aren't that great. You know, I know Carolina scored a bunch of points, and the Browns' defense limited them. They're going to get, they're going to get Mason Graham back, which should help them immensely in dealing with Derrick Henry. You got Mark Andrews against a hobbled Carson Schwechinger. Unless they put Quincy Williams in pass coverage, but I don't think that that's exactly his game. I think this one's close, but Browns are getting 4.5. I would still take the Ravens on the road in this one with their backup quarterback.
3: I read on Twitter, it looks like Lamar is expected to play this week, but he is a little banged up.
1: All right, Panthers and the Eagles coming off of dramatic heartbreaker, but I think I put them in the same category with the Browns. If you play a team that just figures out a way to win games, and I'm not saying the Panthers are that team, but the Eagles, there's just something off. And maybe you saw it on Sunday because you woke up earlier than I did, but the Philadelphia Eagles,
3: not really. They played a sinker in the Jags really did pretty much everything they could to give that game away. So I'd be surprised if they win.
1: Okay, Bears are playing away from Chicago again. They just dishonored Mike Ditka's memory by getting their asses kicked by the Green Bay Packers. Falcons having to play during the day for, I think, the first time all season. They host the Bears inside. Will it be Tyson Badgett? Will it be Case Keenum? Is Caleb Williams ever going to get over that hangnail injury that's devastated his season?
2: I wouldn't count on it.
3: Probably still pumping his fist, getting carted off the field.
2: So, I guess he had a similar injury in college. I don't know if it's the same leg. I'd assume it is the same leg, and that's why it's taken so long for him to come back from
1: a grade 2
3: hangnail. Yeah. Painting his nails over and over again.
1: Yeah, right.
2: Just buying time until GTA comes out.
1: Yeah. Falcons plus 3.
3: That's Kyler Murray, by the way.
2: I mean, I feel...
1: Potato, potato.
2: I kind of see it being for both of them.
3: Interesting statistic. Every single time Call of Duty has released a new game, the following week Kyler Murray gets blown out. Just a tidbit for bettors.
1: Call of Duty. How about the Saints and the Giants? Giants are... Okay, the Giants exposed themselves last week. I mean, the Giants could be 4-1, but they should really be 3-2. Washington just out-dunced them on Sunday.
3: They themselves, too.
1: Yeah. That's true. So the Saints take advantage of that? Going to the Meadowlands, pull off a victory?
3: The Saints are up there in terms of maybe the toughest team to predict in the league in terms of like how well they're going to play. I feel like they're the same type of team as like Arizona, where they're really not very good, but like you can't take them too lightly because their offense isn't completely terrible. And if their offense like gets rolling or like hits a rhythm, then they can be dangerous. I kind of put them in the same category.
1: Okay. Jets, they don't get to play the Browns in the rain every week. Patriots look much better on Sunday against the visiting Raiders. Is there any discussion to be had here? Do the Jets figure out a way to, you know, to bring Drake May back to where he was earlier in the season?
3: Probably not, but I think this is, I've been around enough bettors and people that, kind of handicap games and stuff. I think this is going to be a tough spot for New England. So we'll see how they react. I think it'll be very telling for them for the rest of the season, because it is in a position where they would kind of let down coming off the last 2 weeks.
1: All right, 3-2 Steelers visit the 1-4 Buccaneers. Long week of rest for the Bucs. Steelers, they managed to handle the Colts. I don't know if the Colts are great, but, the Steelers are definitely not, not a team that rides the brand that they lost the Browns in Cleveland. They seem to have just figured out ways to win games. Much like I sold the Ravens, I'm selling my other division rival in the Pittsburgh Steelers.
3: Yeah, I think this is going to be an ugly game. Tampa clearly does trust Daniels, as a backup quarterback, and from that perspective.

0: Statewide test of the Ohio Emergency Alert System, originating from the State Emergency Operations Center in Columbus. This is only a test. The Ohio Emergency Alert System is designed to provide the public with timely warnings and emergency information. Had this been an actual emergency, you would have received instructions and information related to that emergency over this and other stations in your area. This concludes this test of the Ohio Emergency Alert System.
1: Arizona's a bad football team. This is the most revolting I've seen this fan base against Michael Bidwell in the organization in general. I feel like perhaps my upset of the week would be the Bills, playing a stinker in Las Vegas, losing to the Raiders, Chiefs Chargers. I just can't see LA getting off the schneid. Cowboys and Packers, that's probably going to be a pretty evenly played game on a Sunday night football, and then Washington and the 49ers on Monday night football. That could be a really embarrassing affair for the Commanders coming off of a really embarrassing affair a week ago.
2: They did beat Seattle, so just, you know, we'll see. But Niners should handle business.
1: Okay. And are the Packers, is there any legitimacy to the Packers, or is the Bears just laying egg last week?
2: I think the Bears laid an egg last week, but we'll see. I do think Packers have two really good receivers in Christian Watson and Matthew Golden. Beyond that, they really need Micah Parsons back. I kind of hope he doesn't come back, but beyond that, I would say they need Jacobs back too, or just some sort of a decent running back.
1: All right, we'll take a quick break. We'll wrap it up on the other side. Jen, Jeff, and Daniel, it's Trash Night. It's Tuesday. It's Sports Byline Broadcast Network, and we'll be right back.

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2: My fellow Americans, let the message ring out that from this day forward, when you buy American, you buy the best. Handcrafted, something premium, something pure. For this is the very essence of what our servicemen and women gave their lives to protect, and by God, we shall not allow their sacrifice to be forgotten. It's time to show the world just how great American can be. And we will not wait for tomorrow to come. We will stand here, this

0: Sports Overnight America from Phoenix with Jen and Jeff Rich.
1: All right, everyone, welcome back. The date was October 13th, which, by the way, is Bernie Kosar Day. Did Bernie Kosar resonate with you in any way, Jen?
2: Well, I mean, he's one of the few Cleveland names I actually recognize.
1: Yeah. How about you, Daniel? No response. All right. The date was October 13th. On this day in 2023, on Friday the 13th, Stanford rallies from a 29-0 halftime deficit to defeat Colorado 46-43 in two overtimes at Folsom Field in Boulder with 5 minutes and 8 seconds remaining. Stanford's Ashton Daniels throws a three-yard touchdown pass to Bryce Farrell to cut the margin to 36-33. Joshua Cardy sends the contest into overtime with a 46-yard field goal as time expires in regulation. Both teams score a touchdown and a PAT in the first overtime. Stanford has the first possession of the second overtime, and Cardy boots a 31-yard field goal. A Stanford interception of a Colorado pass, which was probably thrown by Shedeur Sanders, seals the victory. Happy October 13th. Birthdays go out to Eddie Matthews, 1931, Doc Rivers, 1961, Jerry Rice, 1962, Chris Peterson, 1964, and Paul Pierce, 1977. And we are right up against it, but what do you got going on the rest of the week there, Daniel? What are you looking forward to?
3: Not a ton. We got Crew Co on with Tom on Thursday, gambling show on Friday, and then we got Mullen in person in the backyard on Monday, so podcast should be fun, and you know, just hanging with my mom, watching good old Chicago, you know,
1: Fire Police,
3: and on Fridays, good old Boston Blue.
1: Jen, some Arizona Fall League action perhaps this weekend.
2: Yeah, it's probably about time we get to a game or two, eh?
1: Yeah, I'll say
2: it's hard to make plans last weekend because we were supposed to get all this ridiculous rain, and it rained for like 10 minutes.
1: Yeah, and my health is truly contingent on the results of the ALCS. I guess there's no one to root for in the NLCS.
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5: In Wasilla, Alaska, President Trump tells the crowd at a rally, if Democrats are successful in the midterms, Alaska will be doomed.
6: Because they will destroy everything that we've built. We've built something in Alaska as an example that's nobody's ever seen anything like it. They will destroy it. They will terminate it. They'll terminate all the jobs, all the oil deals, all the everything that we've made. We've done things. I've done more for this state than any other state in the union.
5: The president joined by Republican Senator Dan Sullivan and Congressman Nick Begich at that rally. Pope Leo XIV recovering in a Rome hospital after the Vatican confirmed he has lung cancer.
7: The Vatican says Tuesday's surgery lasted 90 minutes, was successful, no complications. It involved removing a lower lobe from the pontiff's right lung after a biopsy on a nodule tested positive for adenocarcinoma. The American-born pontiff, who's 71, told a crowd in St. Peter's Square Sunday that doctors advised him to have it removed and said it was detected at a very early stage and was well contained. It's unclear at this point whether Pope Leo will undergo further treatment. I'm Sarah Lee Kessler.
5: The U.S. experiencing the worst dengue fever outbreak in nearly a century. Scott Pringle has more.
8: Beth McGraw is a professor of biology at Penn State, and she says the mosquito-borne disease is thriving the long, wet summer. She adds dengue fever is in places around the world where it has not been in the past.
9: And this has to do with the changing distributions of the mosquitoes. So Aedes albopictus and Aedes aegypti, the two main vectors, are increasingly moving northward. So we used to see them only in the tropics, but with climate change, we're seeing them in the southern U.S. more and more.
8: CDC data shows there's been more than 2,200 dengue fever cases this year in the U.S., with about a quarter of the cases in Florida. I'm Scott Pringle.
5: More on these stories from townhall.com.
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11: The tech giant unveiled HomeView on Tuesday. It's a home hub device that can be placed on a wall or table and features a 7-inch display and is equipped with Siri AI. Additionally, Apple also announced its Apple TV 4K, which comes with a redesigned remote that plays a sound if it gets lost. Both products have a $299 price tag and will be available November 13th. This comes after Apple showcased a number of new products last month, including its first ever foldable iPhone. I'm Matt Mattinson.
5: Dangerous online behavior by its AI models, leading Anthropic to cut off some internet access. TechCrunch reports Anthropic cutting off live internet access to its internal evaluations until further notice so it can straighten out the rogue AI agents. The company was able to identify multiple cases of unintended model actions. News at townhall.com. Ballots in California are already being processed roughly 3 weeks before the November election.
12: California Secretary of State Dr. Shirley Weber.
13: 307,000 right now that have actually been returned.
12: Weber says most of the mail-in ballots that have been returned have been verified, but it's a process.
13: Because that ensures that we are not engaging in fraud and deception as some people want to say we do.
12: She went on to say that the mail-in ballot process in California is safe.
13: So the bottom line is the data has been clear that there is no major fraud in California nor anywhere else in the United States.
12: Old school voters can hit the polls at 7 a.m. on November 3rd. I'm Jason Campadonia.
5: The California man found guilty of murdering Tupac Shakur, sentenced to 40 years to life in prison. 63-year-old Dwayne Davis, sentenced in a Las Vegas courtroom. Shakur gunned down on the Las Vegas Strip back in 1996. More of these stories at townhall.com.
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19: Rick Tittle knows his sports. I hate that guy.
20: 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Oh my gosh, he's so fine. Rick Tittle brings home the bacon, fries it up in a pan, and then he eats it.
21: Ricky T in the hizzle for shizzle, biznatch.

0: Thank you so much. Hour three underway. Dre Greenlaw, Niners linebacker, has been suspended one game without pay when he was ejected in their victory at Seattle on Sunday. He's going to miss the game against Washington. He is allowed to appeal. See if he does. But as in the second quarter, he hit Sam Darnold very late, right in front of the Seahawks bench. Everybody got around him. One guy had his helmet off, fellow linebacker Ernest Jones. They met head face to face, and Greenlaw headbutted Jones, who wasn't wearing a helmet. I'll give Jones two kudos. Number one, he didn't drop like a brick. He barely reacted. Number two, he put his hands up like, whoa, whoa, whoa, I didn't start no fight here. Like, don't suspend me. And remember, Greenlaw was the guy that went nuts on Sean Payton, too. So, Greenlaw is, he's full of vim and vigor. Let's just say that. And then, also, in the game last night, which was very exciting, wild Buffalo victory over LA, 37-40, with Sean McVay eating his own pillow in frustration over some of the moves he did. But you had Alaric Jackson hitting Bradley Chubb with a sucker punch right after the game when people are exchanging jerseys and stuff, and that's going to be an automatic one-game suspension for sure. And he said, just emotions, you know what I mean, emotional game, it was a close game. Yeah, it can happen. But, yeah, a lot of ain't misbehaving. No, misbehaving. 1-800-878-PLAY. Tune in app, iHeartRadio app, Stitcher app. There I am on camera in two different kind of angles from the same webcam, which is weird, but it's true, on YouTube and Twitch.tv as well. And if you want to tweet at me, it is at Rick Tittle. Okay, come on back.
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1: Hey, thanks for that, and welcome back to the show. We have open lines. We're scheduled to be joined mid-segment, right around 11:30, by a filmmaker, and when we will, we'll throw him on the air. So, what an amazing story the White Sox were. It ended kind of badly when it looked like maybe they were going to move on to the ALCS, but I mean, three straight 100 loss seasons, including the 121 loss campaign just 2 years ago, all-time record. They were a win away from the ALCS, but they lost to Cleveland on Saturday. Even though they were up 2-0, they lost the next three. As I say, it's disappointing to get swept when you won those two wild card games and won the first two on the road and then came back and lost two, went back to Cleveland and lost again. But that shouldn't detract too much. I know it sucks, but the White Sox were the best story in baseball. They really were. They won 84 games in the regular season, and they lost out on the division by just one game. Then they faced the Astros and beat them very easily. The Astros, of course, won the division at 81-81. And then the disappointment against Cleveland going up 2-0. But the feeling should be very, very warm. It wasn't just the fact that they made the playoffs, is that they look like they're a team that's built to stick around. If you look at third base with Miguel Vargas, he's in his 20s. He's signed through 2029 when he'll be 29. He was a star this year. And if there's another level, he could be maybe an MVP candidate. Chase Madroth at second base looks like he might be an all-star. He doesn't even hit free agency until 2031. The shortstop, Colson Montgomery, is under contract through 2031. He just hit 31 home runs. Center fielder, Tristan Peters, was an all-star. He's under control through 2031. So is catcher Kyle Teal. Outfielder Brandon Montgomery's around till 2032. Now, these aren't huge names. Vargas, Montgomery, Peters. But they showed what they can do. And then how about pitchers? Because Sean Burke had a very nice season. He's under control. Four more years. Grant Taylor was a reliever who came through time and time again. He's under control four more years. Hagen Smith has only a few months of service time. So there's controllable talent all over the place. Now, that doesn't make up one of the best teams in baseball, but what I'm saying is there's plenty of room for improvement. There's a foundation upon which you can build something here. I mean, Teal was nearly out the whole season. And what if Vargas and Madroff, like, take that next step and become really big stars? But the other thing is, the White Sox right now have an $89 million payroll. And this is a notoriously cheap ownership. We know that. And their payroll was about $120 this year. So once again, that 31 comes up again. That's how much they are of cut off from it. But this was a team that was up around $200 million just a few years ago. Isn't that funny? When they spent, they sucked, and then when they didn't, they were better. But they need rotation help. Burke was the only great starter. You got Eric Fetty and Anthony Kay that were cast in these relief roles or very shortened starts. But if Smith and Taylor remain in the bullpen, that'll be a pretty good tandem. For sure. There's a guy named Davis Martin. He was good for 2 months to start the season. Then he fell apart. He's going to be 30 years old, but he's under team control. He'll be in the mix. Noah Schultz, they tried him at starter, but he was great at AAA, the former top 10 pick. But remember Shane Smith, the all-star, the opening day starter? just a disastrous season and an injury, and he ended up at Triple-A Charlotte. Can he come back? Luis Castillo is under contract. He kind of seems washed up after the trade. He's around. But some people were saying that the pie-in-the-sky option is Tarek Skubal. I don't think so. Adrian Morajan is soon to be a free agent. I mean, the White Sox, could they get on that? I mean, sticking with the Padres, what about Michael King, Casey Mize, Freddie Peralta with

year signing for Man United? That was back when Man City was terrible. And now they cheat. But they would, Murakami, they love this. He's only 26 years old. Do you sign him to an extension right now? I mean, as I just said, you have huge amounts of money sitting there. Wouldn't this be the time to do it until he gets too expensive? Because you look around the division, is Minnesota going to pop back up? Detroit, Kansas City? Kansas City, man, they were everybody's darlings last year. Bobby Witt Jr. team. I mean, the AL West is a complete throwaway division right now. They didn't even have a winning team. The Angels and the A's are jokes. Seattle couldn't get out of their own way of their expectations there. And Texas and Houston, it's like, who wants the division? You take it. No, you. No, you. So it's all about the AL East, especially as you might have a brand new winner. I do think it's really cool, though, that it's Cleveland and Tampa Bay, because Tampa Bay's never won a World Series. They've been in a couple, but, you know, that great David Price team, Evan Longoria. But it would be kind of cool to see Cleveland win as well. I'd rather see. I've been to Cleveland. I've never been to Tampa. And, you know, I think I was in my 40s until I figured out there's not a city called Tampa Bay. Why would I think there was, you know, there's the Tampa Bay Buccaneers, there's the Tampa Bay Devil Rays, then Tampa Bay Rays, and then someone says, there's no city named Tampa Bay. There's not? No, it's Tampa, Florida. Oh, yeah, you're right. That'd be like the San Francisco Bay Giants, the San Francisco Bay 49ers. Wait, it's just San Francisco? Yes. But anyway, the White Sox are right there to strike. Now, I have seen this time and time again when the A's were in Oakland, where they had this amazing young team, an amazing young team that won an ALDS. And you think, there are all the pieces. There's a few veterans, like there's Frank Thomas and Mark Kotze and Coco Crisp. Look at all these youngsters. You can really build something now. And the ownership went, the ownership actually said, well, we went to the playoffs, so why would we need to spend more money? We already proved we're a playoff team. But anyway, it's disappointing, and I'm sure it still stings in Chicago. But during the hot stove, you'll look back and say, I would imagine you would say that was a pretty cool season. All right, I'm Rick Tittle. Come on back on Sports Byline.

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4: 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You are mistaken.

0: Rick Tittle can usually be found at He Baby Mama House.
1: Thank you for that. Welcome back to the show. Waiting on our guest, who should be here in within 4 or 5 minutes. By the way, FIFA President Gianni Infantino reportedly received an undisclosed payment of $1.7 million. This is according to documents from the IRS. According to IRS Form 990, which is my weight, this is something that U.S.-based nonprofits must file annually. Anyway, Infantino received $1.72 million in 2024 from FIFA World Cup 2026, the U.S.-based entity set up to manage and operate the World Cup. And the compensation was on top of Infantino's regular salary and benefits from FIFA, which are reported this year to 4.27 million Swiss francs, or about $4.86 million. So this additional compensation was not disclosed in the FIFA annual report of that year. So Article 43, Paragraph 13 of FIFA's statutes states that the compensation subcommittee shall in particular define compensation rules and determine the compensation of the FIFA president, the members of the general council, and FIFA secretary general. Individual compensation of the FIFA president, members of the council, and FIFA general secretary shall be made public. So a FIFA spokesperson told ESPN, FIFA fully complies with all reporting requirements and strongly regrets any suggestion there has been a violation of FIFA statutes. This comes from the London Times, who also were the first to report the extra compensation. Miguel Maduro, the former chairman of FIFA Governance Committee, told the Times that not making this additional payment public is a clear contravention of the rules. If he is paid other amounts by companies related to FIFA and is not made public, goes on, blah, blah, blah, concludes, I agree the president of FIFA needs to be very well paid, but that needs to be transparent. So this is just, I mean, the disclosure of this additional money is just the latest dose of controversy now to hang over this guy's head. He doesn't just have a dark cloud, he has a complete hurricane over his head now. I mean, he, of course, put together a plan to sell 20% of the World Cup to Joshua Kushner and the Iger family. And it was going to be a new company called Football Forward Enterprises. And that did not happen. But we also know that he is a frequent visitor to the White House. Trump loves him. Trump wants him to be head of the United Nations. Now, the heads of UEFA, CONCACAF, and the Asian Football Federation, they all demanded his resignation. UEFA members said that they were going to boycott future events. Although that FIFA U20 Women's World Cup did go ahead as planned in September, Infantino's tried to kiss and make up with these in a letter that said that, oh yeah, by the way, you're all getting $10 million. What? Imagine if your friend is mad at you and you go, hey, I gave you $10 million. We know about the Florin Balogun situation, which was a joke, which killed all the good vibes. God, you just wait years and years and years. I waited so long for the U.S. to host again. And some people, this is their first time, and you get all these good vibes, and everybody loves Team USA, and they're looking good. They actually look good. And yet, that Balogun thing, just the special treatment was horrifying. And America lost 2-0 to, lost 4-1 to Belgium. Gunnar Behind's whip. That was after that 2-0 win over Bosnia-Herzegovina, and that's when everything was going great. But the next meeting of the FIFA Council is in Zurich or Zurich, as we say, and that's going to be on Thursday. So this guy is, he's bad news, Bears. All right, speaking of international sports, let's come back to America. I love this story about Mike Elko, the head coach of Texas A&M football. He expressed regret last night for his comments after losing to Mizzou, in which he referred to the website TexAggs and a portion of the Aggies fan base as a cesspool. So the Aggies are now 3-3. They lost to number 14 Missouri 27-6. And then Elko was asked what his message would be to Texas A&M fans who might be worried about this situation. He said there is a difference between the fan base and the social media, with a nod towards Billy Liucci, who is the co-owner of TexAggs. Elko said, there's one group that I really don't care much about. Billy's cesspool can go be Billy's cesspool. Our fan base, stay with us, be behind us. We're going to build something that we told you we were going to build. We're in a really bad spot right now, but we'll work our way out of it. And that Liucci guy was there at the press conference. And then Elko said later that I made the comment in the heat of the moment in a way I certainly regret. He said, I think everybody knows I have a tremendous relationship with Billy. I appreciate Billy. I appreciate him being here today. There's nothing about him that I have ever been off since 2018. I think everybody knows I appreciate our fan base and everything that they're about and everything that they mean to Texas A&M. Outside of that, I'll leave it alone. I regret the way it was taken. I regret the way it came out. I regret the way it ran. That certainly was never my intention. And certainly, throughout the course of that interview, at no point did I ever lend any blame to anything other than myself. I am the reason why this team is struggling. I have owned that since this started. I continue to own that. It's my job to figure out how to get better. So TexAggs, an independent fan site, was founded in 1997. It is the largest entity providing daily coverage of A&M athletics. It has a message board, thousands of subscribers, and partners with the university to create NIL opportunities. And Liucci said, calling out an incredibly large portion of the loyal but also understandably frustrated fan base was a wildly unnecessary misstep. So the Aggies are 1-3 in the SEC, and they were number 8 in the preseason poll. Remember, they got to the playoffs last year, but they've lost to Kentucky, they've lost to LSU, they've lost to Mizzou, as I mentioned. The quarterback, Michael Reed, is 15th in the SEC in passing yards. 6 touchdowns, 6 picks. Quarterback rating of 45.5. He's leading an offense that's put up 6 points in each of its last 2 losses. Elko called it a go back to the drawing board again moment for them. He also said that he handed over defensive play calling duties to D coordinator Lyle Hemphill after they lost 35-6 at LSU. So A&M get a break on Saturday. They're going to play the Citadel. I went to the Citadel campus in South Carolina, in Charleston, by the way. Got a hoodie there. It's very cool thinking about how Al Davis was there and how the Citadel troops fired upon Union ships. I mean, there's a big, big history there. And I guess if we do this, we'll do it the next segment, I guess. We have about a minute here in this one. Now, they also are going to be in Tuscaloosa versus Alabama on October 24th. But I also think it's interesting that when I heard that Texas A&M was going to the SEC, all I could think of was, oh, they're going to get annihilated. They're going to get absolutely annihilated. Why would they do that? And then they held their own. They ended up going to the playoffs, as I mentioned as well, which is something else. But College Station, man, I know a couple people that went there, and they say that when you drive up, it's all you can see for miles around. You can't see any other you can't see any other building outside of Kyle Field. And it just kind of tells you, oh, yeah, that's what this is all about. All right. I'm Rick Tittle. We'll take a quick break. We will come on back on Sports Byline.

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0: getting your granny panties all in a bunch. 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
1: Thank you for that, and welcome back to the show. Rick Tittle with you coast to coast and around the world on the American Forces Radio Network. Well, there's a brand new film. Well, it's a remastered version of a classic. It is Michael Apted's The Long Way Home, remastered and expanded. 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A week from today, on the 20th, if you're in the US and Canada, it will be on Amazon, Apple TV, Google, all the major streaming platforms. And joining us on the line right now is the producer of that film, Steve Lawrence. Steve, welcome to the show. I was lucky enough to interview Michael back in the day. And what was the impetus behind taking this project on and fixing it up and making it more groovy and cool?
2: The original film came out in 1989. It's a long time ago. And can we start over?
1: It's live, but yes, it came out in 89, and so you just thought maybe it had a little VHS feel to it, is that it?
2: Well, the film was released in 1989, and it had a VHS release in 1991. And after that, it just essentially disappeared from history. So we knew it was one of the great rock and roll films. It's one of Michael Apted's best documentaries. And I did not want it to disappear from history. It's an important film. It not only documents the musical odyssey of Boris Grebenshikov, one of the great Russian artists of this era, but it's kind of a time capsule of a moment of optimism in Russia, optimism for a future free of tyranny, democracy, which obviously in this moment we know did not come to pass. Michael Apted unfortunately passed away in 2021. In 2010, he and I spoke about making a sequel film. We tried to get it done. We couldn't raise the money. And so after he passed, I decided, gosh, I'm getting older. It's time to bring this film back, make it available for posterity. I think it'll be very, very interesting for young viewers in particular who don't understand that era. You know, it was a very, very different time. And we've added an epilogue to the original film that brings Boris's journey into the present. And so the film bridges the past, 1988, and the present, 2026.
1: So, you mentioned Boris Grebenshikov, or BG, Bege, basically the founding father of Russian rock, and you think about during the Soviet Union, there was, self-expression was not a matter of policy, much less Western music, and the most wild of Western music. How is he able to do that without finding himself in a gulag?
2: Around the time that we made the film was a period when restrictions were being loosened in the Soviet Union significantly. It was a period of glasnost or openness, perestroika, restructuring. So what happened starting around 1986, 87 is that underground artists like Boris and his band Aquarium, and there were many others, were able to come out from the underground and for the first time have their music distributed. It had to be through the state label, so it was still under Soviet state control, but they were no longer restricted in the ways they had been before. They could actually make a living. They could perform publicly without fear of getting harassed by the KGB. And in Boris's case, he had this extraordinary opportunity to make an album in the West. There were a couple of very enterprising Americans, Kenny Schaefer and Marina Albee, who were in the film, who managed to get him a recording deal with CBS Records, which later became Sony. But CBS was a major label. You know, it was the label of Bob Dylan and Miles Davis and Bruce Springsteen. So Boris was suddenly in this extraordinary company, and he was deserving of being on that platform because he was and he remains a great artist. I mean, he is in many ways the Bob Dylan of the Russian-speaking world, although I think he's more personally accessible than Dylan. But that would be a whole separate conversation. He was the first Soviet rock musician. You know, he was called an underground musician, although at that point he wasn't technically underground anymore, to make an album in the West. And the thing that was extraordinary is that he did it almost all in English. He was fluent in English, and he was able to write excellent songs in English. But the question of whether he was able to translate his work musically is a question that viewers of the film are going to have to answer, because the album, which came out, which was called Radio Silence, it wasn't a hit. It was modestly successful, but it wasn't what CBS had hoped for. They wanted Boris to be this big crossover star, and it was an important story, and it did get a lot of coverage. But when his career didn't become massive in the West, he decided to go back to Russia and focus on writing songs in Russian for his audience. And naturally, the film disappeared. That's one of the reasons it did not come back in the DVD era, because Boris was no longer famous in the West the way he had been at the time when the album was made.
1: I remember when John Lennon was shot in 1980 and they were showing candlelight vigils around the world, and one of them was at Red Square. And I remember being shocked by that because at that time, you know, they were the Red Menace and they were, you know, in the Olympics, they were these robot commies, just all the propaganda that was being fed to us. And I thought, you know, they said, well, they don't even know Levi's over there. And I remember being startled as a kid, like, I didn't even know the Russians knew about John Lennon. And you just think about the way music made its way in. Who were some of the influences for Boris?
2: You would have to talk to Boris to get his own perspective on that. But I can tell you that Boris knew more about Western rock and roll and folk music than I did when I first met him in 1987. He was absolutely encyclopedic. So he and so many of the Soviet rock and folk artists had managed to get their hands on recordings that foreigners brought in. They had been listening avidly to Radio Free Europe. And, the Beatles were huge. Absolutely huge in the Soviet Union. But Boris and some others, but especially Boris, was the one to kind of create an original Russian rock, using poetic lyrics, using melodies that sometimes were drawn from the Western idioms, but we're also familiar from Russian folkloric music. So he was an incredible synthesizer of between East and West, which in some ways is why he was the perfect choice to be this experiment. And he was an experiment for CBS. And, from their point of view, as I said, it wasn't an experiment that succeeded, but for him it succeeded in so many ways, and you'll get to learn about some of this in the film, because there were no professional recording studios in the USSR. There were no producers, and Boris was kind of parachuted into this very sophisticated Western rock and roll world, where he had access to all this technology, to artists that he had admired from a distance. And he had to write songs in English, record, and try to figure out how his art, which he had been refining for many years, could be translated to a Western audience. And he succeeded in many ways, but unfortunately not in the marketplace. But I think it was an incredible gift to him, because what he brought back to the Soviet Union, which soon thereafter became the Russian Federation, although unfortunately not a democracy, or not for long, what he brought back was the knowledge of how to make albums and how to produce his music at a very high level. And that was absolutely critical to him moving forward.
1: We just have a couple minutes left, and I know that, you know, he is a British citizen now, and he's friends with Dave Stewart and Annie Lennox. I've actually had the pleasure of interviewing Dave several years ago. But my last question for you is, his band, Aquarium, or Aquarium, do you think if Aquarium had just been released in the U.S. in the 70s, would it be one of the top bands, or would it have been kind of more of a niche?
2: As a Russian language band, they would not have succeeded in the West. But if you're talking about musically, I think that they were kind of possibly in the mainstream of folk rock and sometimes reggae and doing harder rock stuff. That would have been familiar to fans of, Fairport Convention and Richard and Linda Thompson and Pentangle, and but in certain ways spiritually, Aquarium was kind of like the Grateful Dead. They were this band of brothers who would play incredible long concerts, and anyway, Boris brought that spirit with him. And I think some of that came through in the Radio Silence album.
1: All right, Boris, I'm being told I have to let you go. There are other people in the queue. Everybody check out The Long Way Home, available on the 20th of this month. We've been speaking with Steve Lawrence. Thanks a lot, Steve. We appreciate
2: it. Okay, thanks so much, Rick.
1: All right,
2: Take care.
1: Rick Tittle. Come on back. I'm Byron. Who's watching?

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0: must be crazy. You's a D-O-G. And if you was my man, I would have been kicked you out of my house by now. This is what had happened.
1: All right, thank you for that. I'll leave you with this story. I don't know if you know the name Granit Xhaka. I don't care for him. He played a long time for Arsenal. He was their captain. Now he's with Sunderland. But anyway, he plays for the Swiss national team. He's a Switzerland footballer. He was recently fined £136,000 because he admitted that he forged that he got vaxxed in 2022, which allowed him to travel abroad. He also has a 2-year probation. What's the probation in case he lies about a vax again? On Instagram, he wrote, "I personally am speaking out here to take full responsibility for my decision. I stand by that. I gave a full statement to the public prosecutor's office. The prosecutor's decision has now been made. I have been convicted by a summary penalty order for obtaining a false certification, received a suspended monetary penalty of 50 daily rates of 3,000 Swiss francs and a 2-year probation period. That means the penalty will not be enforced as long as I do not commit any further offenses during this period. I have already paid the procedural costs. I accept the decision and take responsibility. Thank you for many supportive messages over the past few weeks. They mean a lot to me." And what it was so that he could travel. There was also the Swiss ice hockey coach, in order to get to Beijing, Patrick Fischer, he also falsified a fake vax, coming back to haunt. All right, a probation. I promise not to fake any more vaxes. I'm Rick Tittle. See you tomorrow at 9 a.m. Peck time.

0: 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It's Real Talk 1540 WYOH, Niles, Youngstown, Warren, a service of Sagittarius Communications.
1: John Scott. President Trump was in Wasilla, Alaska. He told the crowd at a rally his work securing the border made America safer as he kept criminals out.
2: They allowed 25 million people to pour across our borders from all over the world. They came from all over, and they came from prisons, and they came from mental institutions, and they were murderers. Murderers, 11,888 murderers, many of whom killed more than one person. They came in totally unchecked.
1: The president sent to visit Arizona, Montana, and Georgia later this week. President Trump defending his deal with Russia for diesel fuel after it received criticism.
3: Last week, Trump announced Russia would immediately release 300,000 tons of diesel to ease a global fuel shortage, with more shipments to follow. The deal received backlash, with critics saying it gives Russian President Vladimir Putin a financial lifeline and undermines U.S. sanctions. Some Republicans argued it could lower fuel prices and give Trump leverage over Moscow. I'm Mark Mayfield.
1: An Atlanta man who fell to his death at the Six Flags in Georgia. He's been identified.
4: The tragic event happened on the Goliath roller coaster. The man, 42-year-old Hassan Kareem, worked for Atlanta Public Schools. According to police, Kareem was ejected from the ride and struck other patrons before falling beneath the attraction. Four other people were injured. The ride, which reaches about 70 miles per hour, stands about 200 feet tall. A statement by Atlanta Public Schools read that Kareem's presence and impact will be deeply missed by our students, staff, and all those whose lives he touched. I'm Liz Kennedy.
1: The ALCS is even at one game apiece. That's after the Tampa Bay Rays took down the Guardians 3-1 in Game 2 from Tropicana Field. Game 3 of the NLCS Wednesday in L.A. The Dodgers trail Milwaukee 2-0 in that series. More on these stories from townhall.com.
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1: The man guilty of murdering rapper Tupac Shakur has handed down his sentence.
6: The aggregate sentence is 40 years to life.
7: The judge sentencing Dwayne Davis in a Las Vegas courtroom.
6: You don't get to take a man from his family. You don't get to take his very life, his whole future from him, and just walk away from it.
7: The 63-year-old orchestrated the 1996 killing of the legendary rapper near the Las Vegas Strip.
6: It took us 30 years, but at this time, you are going to face justice.
7: He's the only person ever charged in the murder. I'm Jennifer Polsoni.
1: Nearly 90 years after Amelia Earhart disappeared over the Pacific Ocean, a 17-member expedition has reached Nikumaroro Island to investigate an underwater object that could offer clues to her fate. The team arrived on October 12th. Researchers plan to examine a feature spotted in satellite imagery that some believe could be part of Earhart's missing Lockheed Electra 10E. News and analysis at townhall.com. Two members of the Supreme Court raising constitutional concerns over the repeated prosecution of a Mexican national for illegally re-entering the U.S. Scott Carr has more.
8: Justices Sonia Sotomayor and Neil Gorsuch are questioning whether prosecuting a defendant, Jesus Herrera Salazar, twice for the same illegal entry into the U.S. violated the Fifth Amendment and a protection against double jeopardy. He was convicted in Texas in 2020, then prosecuted again after he was found in Oklahoma while still under supervised release. The Supreme Court declined to hear his appeal Tuesday, noting he'd already served both sentences and was deported in 2024. Sotomayor and Gorsuch warned court to watch out for similar constitutional concerns going forward. I'm Scott Carr.
1: And the New York City Council They are set to vote next week on banning carriage horses from Central Park. More on these stories at townhall.com.
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0: because they will destroy everything that we've built. We've built something in Alaska as an example that's nobody's ever seen anything like it. They will destroy it. They will terminate it. They'll terminate all the jobs, all the oil deals, all the everything that we've made. We've done things. I've done more for this state than any other state in the union. They allowed 25 million people to pour across our borders from all over the world. They came from all over. And they came from prisons, and they came from mental institutions, and they were murderers. Murderers, 11,888 murderers, many of whom killed more than one person. They came in totally unchecked.
1: Kimberly Guilfoyle taking to her X page, writing, "My gratitude and respect for President Trump and Secretary Rubio remain unwavering. I am proud of what we accomplished together, and I will always be a loyal supporter of President Trump and his mission to make America great again." Kimberly Guilfoyle making the announcement on her X page, thanking President Trump and saying serving as the U.S. ambassador to Greece has been the honor of a lifetime. She goes on to say, "As for the recent allegations against me, these allegations are false, and I intend to vigorously defend my name, my reputation, and my integrity."
2: No, look, I did not have advance notice that her home was being raided. We try to run our Department of Justice in a fair and honest way. We try to let the law follow the facts rather than creating facts just to prosecute people we don't like. Now, I do know that there are some serious allegations against Ilhan Omar. We're going to look into those. And again, if there's a real case there, we're going to follow the facts. If there's not a real case there, then we won't. He says a lot of weird stuff, and I think typically people who say stuff like that tend to have some pretty unusual search histories. Maybe he doesn't, just guessing, but I wouldn't want to see it. We know that we're swimming against some serious historical trends here, but I think that we have as good a chance as I've ever seen to really defy those historical trends. So we're not giving up anywhere. We're just trying to win the races that we can and focus where we can. All right, guys, we'll see you in Texas. Thank you.
3: This 71-year-old U.S.-born pontiff underwent surgery today to remove a growth from his lung. The Vatican said the surgery was successful and confirmed his diagnosis. Leo revealed plans for the surgery on Sunday during his prayer at St. Peter's Square. He said doctors recently discovered a nodule in his lung and that it was detected at a very early stage. I'm Chris Caraggio.
4: There have been more than 2,200 cases of the mosquito-borne illness this year, with about a quarter of them in Florida, according to the CDC. Penn State biology professor Beth McGraw says mosquitoes have been thriving in the long, wet summer that's been a perfect breeding ground. She adds, dengue fever is in places around the world where it has not been in the past. Rich Thomason reporting.
5: New Jersey Congresswoman Ana Lilia Mejia says DHS is now confirming that ICE agents used the parking lot of the federal government's Roxbury warehouse to process 14 detainees in September in two separate incidents. There have been weeks of rumors about ICE activity at Roxbury, which DHS had been denying. The New Jersey Attorney General's office is investigating. I'm Sarah Lee Kessler.
6: It will be a short drive away from a similar facility being built by Elon Musk's SpaceX.
7: There's already a large space workforce there.
6: Heath Cowing with the website NASAWatch.com says Texas has always been a center for space exploration, thanks to the Johnson Space Center. These two new projects will focus on satellite communications networks and solar arrays. I'm Jennifer Kuiper.
8: The company made the announcement Monday. In a memo to employees, Kroger said it must adapt to take advantage of technology. Last month, Kroger laid out its AI plans that said it will aim to improve the customer experience, make work easier for associates, and produce better business outcomes. The company employs around 409,000 workers. It has more than 2,700 stores across the nation under several brands, including Ralph's, Smith's, and Fred Meyer. I'm at Mattinson.
9: Governor Ron DeSantis announced about $27 million for 14 rural communities to support infrastructure improvements and economic development. He said thousands of utility workers have restored power to about 95% of customers who lost electricity during that storm. DeSantis also mentioned that the hurricane-related death toll had risen to 6. Keith Peters reporting.
10: Hunt Auctions says the red Chicago Bulls jersey worn by Jordan during Game 2 was purchased for $14 million by a Miami real estate investor. That's the highest known price ever paid for a piece of basketball memorabilia and the third Jordan-worn jersey from the Last Dance Finals to reach more than $10 million. I'm Tammy Trujillo.

0: Hello, I'm Jerry Stewart, and this is One Moment in America. There's a lot of talk today about freedom, but here's my question. Do we Americans really want freedom? One famous person in our U.S. history says we don't. I'll tell you that story after this important message.
1: Hello, Jerry Stewart here for Liberty Village. In case you missed the ribbon-cutting event for the Green Dragon Tavern last week, I wanted you to know that the grand opening did happen, and what an event it was. This tavern is a replica of the same meeting place of the Sons of Liberty back in 1776. It was the place where they met to discuss the Boston Tea Party and freedom resistance was born. This was truly an American icon for our nation's freedom. So go to the Liberty Village website at www.libertyvillage.org for pictures, or for the best look, plan your visit to go to Liberty Village Park in Hurricane, Utah to see for yourself what was going on during the Great American Move for Freedom. Make your plans now. See you there.
0: There's so much talk today about freedom. Signs and banners saying, freedom at any cost, hands off, don't touch my freedom. But do we Americans really want freedom? Not according to famous psychologist Sigmund Freud. About freedom, he said this, most people do not really want freedom because freedom involves responsibility, and most people are frightened of responsibility. And you know, he might be right. Why else would so many in America today be so willing to give up so much of it? Think about it. I'm Jerry Stewart, and that was One Moment in America.

0: SRN News, I'm John Scott. President Trump was in Alaska to boost Republican candidates with the midterms 3 weeks away. The president was joined by Republican Senator Dan Sullivan and Congressman Nick Begich at a rally in Wasilla. Kimberly Guilfoyle leaving her post as U.S. Ambassador to Greece following misconduct allegations, the ex-fiancée of Donald Trump Jr., also denying accusations that she asked a businessman to pay off her $100,000 credit card debt in exchange for access to the administration. Existing home sales rose unexpectedly in September, according to the National Association of Realtors, sales increasing 1.5% last month. The man found guilty of murdering Tupac Shakur, sentenced to 40 years to life in prison. Dwayne Davis learned his fate in a Las Vegas courtroom on Tuesday. This is SRN News.
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0: With the Wall Street Business Report, I'm Bill Alexander. Three of America's biggest banks reported third quarter results that signaled fresh evidence that the U.S. economy is holding up despite higher interest rates, with results from J.P. Morgan Chase, Wells Fargo, and Citigroup showing that spending and lending continued to grow from a year ago, while loan losses remain largely contained. The International Monetary Fund forecasts that global growth in 2026 would slow less than previously expected due to advanced economies' resilience in the face of war-fueled energy prices. Six Flags stock sinks after a Georgia roller coaster death. The stock sank as much as 16% following the tragic Goliath roller coaster accident. French investigators are still hunting the hackers who seized control of cooling units at hundreds of supermarkets. The temperature of fridges and freezers rose to as high as 122 degrees Fahrenheit at more than 500 shops and supermarkets across the country. For the Wall Street Business Report, I'm Bill Alexander in Washington.
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2: Federal agents raided the Washington, D.C. home of Congresswoman Ilhan Omar on Monday, the Democrat from Somalia, as part of a radical left-wing group that makes false charges against Israel and the Trump administration for supporting the Jewish state. Homeland Security says the raid is connected to what they call possible immigration fraud. A judge signed off on the raid, which means there's probable cause. Omar broke the law. Omar criticized the Trump administration for conducting the raid so close to the November election. There have been questions about Omar's family and how they managed to immigrate to America from Somalia. Some have accused her of marrying her brother to gain citizenship and then divorcing him, which she denies. There have been other accusations related to immigration fraud. President Trump, never one to shy away from expressing his opinions, said of Omar, quote, "I've always found her to be totally crooked." Whatever happens, Omar is almost certain to be reelected as she is part of a large Somali community in Minnesota. Infiltration by radical Muslims is another issue that must be addressed. I'm Cal Thomas.
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This is Ed Morrissey of HotAir.com for Town Hall. Ken Paxton won the nomination to the U.S. Senate in Texas despite personal baggage from the end of his marriage. His estranged wife, State Senator Angela Paxton, took the extraordinary step of endorsing the Republican ticket and reminded voters what really matters in this midterm cycle. In a general election, Ms. Paxton explained, it's not as much about the individual players on the team, it's getting the whole team across the finish line. She never mentions her husband or the Senate race specifically, but declares her intention to vote for the full GOP ticket. To do otherwise, Ms. Paxton declares, would be to hand the future of Texas to the other team and the future of the country. Voters have the luxury of debating personalities in the primaries. In general elections, voters face binary choices on policies. With Democrats embracing socialism and Islamist radicals, Republicans in Texas no longer have that luxury. We must stand for freedom with the team we have and follow Angela Paxton to fight for that future.

0: When my wife Jean and I first entered premarital counseling, we had no doubts that we were meant for each other. We enjoyed most of the same things and felt we were alike in almost every way. By the time we finished our last session a week later, that had all changed. Our certainty had faded, and we were both thinking, wow, we're more different than we thought. Is our marriage going to be okay? No matter how much you and your spouse have in common, you'll eventually discover parts of your relationship where you don't mesh at all. In that moment, your efforts to become one will be challenged. 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I'm Jim Daly.
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1: Breaking news this hour from Town Hall. I'm Rich Thomason. We are still waiting for the other shoe to drop following deadly strikes by Iran-backed Houthi rebels on the main airport in the Saudi capital, Riyadh. One key question, what will President Trump do?
2: Speaking to reporters outside the White House, Trump only said the Houthis are behaving very badly when asked if he had made a decision. Over the weekend, Houthi strikes on a Saudi Arabian airport killed more than a dozen people and injured hundreds of others. At least one American was among those killed. Trump had said on Saturday that he was weighing his options. I'm Mark Mayfield.
1: Pope Leo is recovering in a Rome hospital following lung cancer surgery. A lower lobe was removed from his right lung. The procedure lasted about 90 minutes. The Pope's future course of treatment remains to be seen. Despite the talk of a so-called energy ceasefire between Russia and Ukraine, Russia continues to hammer Ukraine's energy infrastructure. The BBC's Dan Johnson in Kyiv.
3: President Zelensky has again posted on X saying that his city, his country, has been hit by Russian ballistic missiles without any intelligence being shared by international partners. So that means his people are at risk. They say the cause of this is being investigated. There's been some speculation today this may have been because of weather conditions or because Russia is using a new model of missiles. There's not been any confirmation of exactly what the gap here is that has left these skies vulnerable.
1: Misconduct allegations have led to the resignation of Kimberly Guilfoyle as the U.S. ambassador to Greece. President Trump is stumping in two states today. The midterm elections now just 3 weeks away. The Labor Department releases its latest inflation report this morning. These will be the September numbers. On Wall Street, stock futures in positive territory. The Dow futures up 231 points. S&P futures ahead 17 points. Townhall.com.
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1: Cornell responds to sexual assault allegations that have thrust the Ivy League University into the midst of a national firestorm.
6: Cornell announced it's banned parties at frat houses for the rest of the academic year, with sexual assault investigators added to its university police force. The move comes as the investigation into several fraternity members accused of sexually assaulting a former student in 2024 continues. That student, who's been identified only as Jane Doe, filed a civil lawsuit over the alleged incident. No one has been charged, and the university has retained former U.S. Attorney Sally Yates to review the school's procedures when it comes to reports of sexual assault. In New York, I'm Liz Warner.
1: Newly released 911 calls raise questions about delays in getting medical help to Tennessee death row inmate Krista Pike. Emergency crews are reportedly kept outside the Nashville prison for about 30 minutes following last month's failed execution. News and analysis at townhall.com. Florida's panhandle community is getting millions of dollars in recovery funds following last week's hurricane.
7: Governor Ron DeSantis announced about $27 million for 14 rural communities to support infrastructure improvements and economic development. He said thousands of utility workers have restored power to about 95% of customers who lost electricity during that storm. DeSantis also mentioned that the hurricane-related death toll had risen to six. Keith Peters reporting.
1: A Saudi man working as an OpenAI engineer is facing charges after allegedly planting a listening device inside an executive conference room at the company's San Francisco office. The Justice Department says Abdel Rahman Al-Fazan is charged with using or attempting to use a device to intercept spoken communications.
8: FBI Director Patel says he was trying to record sensitive information about the company's tech. More on these stories, townhall.com.
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10: Your local news update. Good Wednesday morning. Clouds, showers likely this morning, the low 70s. The regional airport high yesterday was 83 degrees. That ties the high temperature record for the date originally set in 1938. No one filed an assault report despite an apparent scuffle as a female protester was removed from the President Trump rally Monday night. That means no one faces charges at this time. At least three people were removed. Bishop David Bonner of the Catholic Diocese of Youngstown asking for prayers for Pope Leo XIV, diagnosed with lung cancer yesterday. Bishop Bonner asks that we stand in solidarity with the Pope during this challenging time. And QuickMed Urgent Care is keeping the Lippi name alive in Warren. 21 News says QuickMed now owns the Lippi Group of Ear, Nose, and Throat Specialists on East Market Street. I'm Jim Michaels.

0: In the Fairwinds Credit Union studio, Dr. John Deloney, Ramsey Personality, is my co-host today. We are launching in pre-sale his brand new book that'll be out after the first of the year, but it's in pre-sale starting today, called Building the Marriage You Want with the Scribbly Heart. And so it's my new branding there. I like it. I like it a lot. We argued about this cover a bunch in some of our creative meetings, and I really do like where the argument ended up. I think it's a good-looking cover.
1: So, well, and it matches the tattoo you have on your lower back, so there's that too.
0: Probably not.
1: Not really. Not really.
0: I didn't think so.
1: Doesn't have a heart.
0: Yeah, I doubt it, but yeah, there you go. I don't even know how to recover from that. So anyway, John did write a good book, in spite of his lack of sense. But yeah, oh my gosh. Yeah,
1: I'm
0: you want to check
1: book,
0: this
1: man.
0: Book out. There's a lot of great options we're throwing in with it, a lot of extras, about $100 worth, and you can get it all on sale right now at RamseySolutions.com. Nick is in Orlando. Hey, Nick, what's up?
2: Hi, Dave. Thanks for taking my call.
0: Sure. How can we help?
2: So I'm 27. I'm working a full-time job making $75,000 to $80,000 a year, and I also have a part-time job making $20
0: an hour.
2: Good for you. I'm working on baby step two, trying to pay off $25,000 in debt.
0: Good.
2: What I have remaining.
0: Mm-hmm.
2: So my question is, I have a girlfriend. We've been together a year and a half, and we've been talking marriage pretty seriously. But there's some major things we don't align in. As far as budget goes, I obviously follow the baby steps and want to be very structured. She has said that she's comfortable living paycheck to paycheck and doesn't feel the need to save an emergency fund or for retirement because she struggles with several chronic diseases and doesn't feel like she's going to see 50. So she says, what's the point of saving in a 401k with money I'll never get to see? She even said that she wants to move to Europe because she feels like going somewhere with socialized health care, she'll actually be able to afford to live and will have a better health outcome. And she really kind of feels like that, because it has to do with her health and being able to live a decent life, is not something she should have to compromise on as far as, you know, whether or not I want to go with her or not. And I'm just, you know, we've been fighting a lot lately, and that has a lot to do with it. And I love her. I want us to succeed. I love her family, but I'm not sure if there's a path forward that's healthy for us.
1: Nick, I don't think this is a conversation about money, brother. This is a conversation about you want to marry somebody and y'all create a unified joint life together. And she's being very clear, is I don't want to create a new life with you. If you want to join me on the life that I feel like having, which is very 100% YOLO, then you're welcome to join me. Does that sound right?
2: Yeah.
1: Money, your budgeting differences is a symptom of a deeper issue, which is her saying, I don't, like, let me be honest with you, brother. Like, in my marriage, my wife was not as a Looney Tune as I was about not having a car payment and not having a mortgage. But my wife loved me and loved that she had a husband who wanted peace, and she said, I'm all in on that. And so, you get what I'm saying? She was my wife was more interested in us building a thing together than her getting her way and me getting mine. And then come the budgeting principles and the baby steps and flung all that stuff. But right now you have somebody who is, I have a chronic disease. I've already projected in the future. I'm going to die young, so I'm going to live completely responsibility free. I'm going to spend everything I got. I'm going to live paycheck to paycheck, come what may, and I want someone else to take care of it whenever I get struck by lightning. So be it. And if you want to be a part of that chaos, then fine. And that's not a marriage. That's you hopping onto somebody else's roller coaster.
2: Yeah.
0: So Nick, my old pastor that passed away several years ago, when he and his wife got married, you know, when the dinosaurs roamed the earth a million years ago, he used to tell the story over and over and over from the pulpit that they didn't have two nickels to rub together. And they got married at like 18, 19 years old, right? Back in the day, you know. And but he used to tell the story over and over and over again that she said, I don't care if I have to live in a tent, I'm going with you. That's the exact opposite of your girlfriend.
2: Yeah. What she said to me last night was, I can either go with her, lose her to dying in America, or lose her to she's going to move on her own.
0: Yeah, I mean, I'm sorry that she's ill, but there's another thing in this. The spirit of Eeyore has gotten a hold of her. I mean, it's like, oh, everything's so bad. Thank God it's Friday. You know, and that's the YOLO thing coming out, but it's all negative.
1: Because I know some people who are...
0: I mean, there's a YOLO thing that's kind of positive. It's like, wee-hee, I'm going to party, right? Yeah. That's YOLO, but this is YOLO. Like, I'm going to die tomorrow, so I just got to go ahead and party now.
1: And I know some folks with some lifelong disabilities. I know folks with serious chronic health issues who has the exact opposite outlook, which is, I'm gonna fight this thing. I'm gonna plant my heels in the ground, and you and me are doing life together, and we're gonna plan for the next 50 years.
0: We're gonna live it up, baby.
1: Yeah, we are.
0: We're gonna live it up and live it up together.
1: You and me versus the world.
0: Aim together. Yeah. So, Nick, I think she told you last night what's happening here.
1: Yeah, I think she broke up with you last night, Nick.
2: Yeah, might have been. I mean, that's my real struggle is, you know, I want to find the point of, so I understand, you know, she's dealing with a lot of mental issues. She's been there since 9.
0: She's facing a lot of different things, and she's asking you to face it with her, but only on her terms, not on our terms. And so this is not, by John's definition, this is not a unified approach to life. This is you being a puppy following along, doing what you're told.
1: And you can be her great friend, and you can support her and write her letters and stuff, but this isn't the recipe for a ride-or-die marriage.
0: No. I'm sorry.
1: Yeah, God, breaks my heart. And you said something powerful, brother. You like her family. You like the idea of building a world with her. And that means not only are you going to have to grieve this breakup, but you're going to have to grieve the picture. You had made plans, man, and grieving future plans is hard. It's hard, man. So I'm with you. I'm heartbroken for you.
0: Yeah, coming to the realization that what you were dreaming about is not going to occur.
1: Right.
0: Ouch.
1: Yeah.
0: Sorry. Whew. Angela's in Kansas City. Hi, Angela. How are you?
3: I'm good. How are you?
0: Better than I deserve. What's up?
3: Well, my husband and I are comfortable. I know you deal with in-law questions a lot, so I'm glad I'm talking to you and John. We are contemplating paying the $500 to get my father-in-law a will to make sure we are not included in it, because we don't want to deal with the hassle and the stress that is going to come with it. So my father-in-law just turned 62.
0: Why is there hassle and stress?
3: He has lived his whole life not planning for the future. He does not have retirement. He believes that Social Security will pay for his bills and his retirement, even though he did not even...
0: All right, tell you what. Hang on. I'm bumped into a commercial here. I'm going to come back and hear the rest of this story.
1: I can't. I got to hear this one.

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0: Most people know me as the guy who did stupid with a lot of zeros on the end. 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

All right, we're talking with Angela in Kansas City. Her father-in-law has chaos, and she wants to pay for a will so that she and her husband, his son, are excluded

0: And the other part of the hassle is we all know that true colors come out at either a wedding or a funeral. And he has many children, half of which really struggle with addiction. And we know that when that day comes, because he is divorced, he is single, it will be just absolute chaos with them trying to get what they feel is my, I don't think they fully understand how much debt he's in. And we, my husband is the oldest child, so a lot of burden falls on him. We want no part of it. We already know that we're going to have to pay for his funeral when that day comes, which we're going to do.
1: The children all want to split up nothing?
0: I'm not convinced that they understand how, like, he did buy a house like 5 years ago. He has not worked the past 3 months. There is no retirement. There is no life insurance. There is no 401k. There's nothing. And I don't know they fully grasp that, but also
1: how long have you been married?
0: 15 years.
1: Okay. And there's how many brothers and sisters that are in this dysfunctional mess?
0: My husband is the oldest of six.
1: Okay.
2: Right. I have a feeling y'all are going to be in it regardless.
0: Yes. Yeah. And I just, what can we do to pull ourselves away as much as we can? Like I said, you know, he did have a very big health scare, which caused my husband to ask these questions of, hey, do you even have a will? Like, I know he's been very blunt about he doesn't pay taxes, but he thinks Social Security will cover him when he does want to retire. So that's a losing battle of us even trying to help with that.
2: How is he going to retire?
1: He's not.
0: He still believes that Social Security will be sending a monthly check to him.
1: To cover his mortgage? Will be, but it's not enough to eat on.
0: Okay. Correct.
1: But that's irrelevant. Okay. Well, I mean, if you guys just want to completely stiff arm and distance yourself from it, a will doesn't necessarily do that. If you pay for the will, you don't get to dictate what's in the will.
0: We're hoping that we have, you know, a semi-good enough relationship that we can say, hey, if we're fronting the money and we're agreeing to pay for, you know, we want to put in there, this is not our problem. And I think he would agree to that.
1: Well, who's,
0: like you said.
1: Yeah, you're going to appoint one of the crazies as the executor?
0: No, that's a terrible idea, too. But I think it would just, like his house. I'm assuming the bank would come take that. The bank would take his truck. The bank would, like, he has random toys. Like, basically, does the bank just come in and take it all?
1: Yeah.
0: And so it basically won't be our problem anyway.
1: Right.
0: But
1: just stand back and watch it burn down.
2: And the chances of one of the six suing y'all is high. They're going to think y'all,
1: if you're involved,
2: you did something nefarious, or you took, I mean.
0: Even if we put in that we don't want any part, so they would try to do that. If we purposely excluded ourselves?
1: Yeah, they could.
2: Yeah.
1: They could say, they cleaned out Dad's accounts, and then they had this will cooked up that says...
0: Oh, yeah, there are no accounts. There's nothing.
1: I know, but that doesn't mean they won't say that. People can say anything in a lawsuit.
0: That's
1: you don't have
0: true.
1: To have a basis for a lawsuit. You can just sue. That's why that's why lawyers are scum-sucking bottom feeders. So
2: some of them. Some of them are great.
1: Most of them. But anyway, yeah, the... Yeah, I mean, it's just, there's, yeah, I think the best thing you could do is, it's not you, you got to stay out of it. You're going to stir up trouble if you open your mouth. So,
0: yeah.
1: I would just send him in with his crazy family and say, hey, everybody, happy Thanksgiving. When Dad dies, he's broke. You guys are going to have to figure it out. We're not going to do anything.
0: And they've had a 3 months ago when he had that health scare, they had that brief conversation of, well, what are you going to do? And they turned to my husband asking that question.
1: And the answer is nothing.
0: Yes. And not that they know details, but like we are almost done with baby step two.
1: Nothing. Your finances don't matter. It's none of your business. You can't do anything. I'm not doing anything. This is your problem, his problem. I'm not going to do a thing. And your husband just needs to firmly say that. He does not need to take the oldest child role of I'm responsible and I'm going to care for everyone and bull crap.
2: There's nothing to care with.
1: Yeah, the bottom line is this is going to be a thankless job to send death certificates to banks that have money owed to them and say the guy's not going to pay you. He died with no money. And try to convince his drug-induced family, his siblings, that...

0: that they're not getting anything because they thought daddy had something, and now they think he stole it. So the more involved you get, the more screwed up it's going to be for y'all. The best thing you can do is what you said. I don't want nothing to do with this, and I wouldn't even be involved in the will. I'd just say, you know, Dad, you ought to get a will, and you ought to appoint Bobby Sue as the executor. Yeah. Have some fun with it.
1: Yeah, or his
0: turn
1: buddy.
0: It over to one of the other kids.
1: One of his old buddies to be the executor. Let them deal with it.
0: Yeah. Anybody that wants the job. We don't want the job. We don't want anything to do with this.
2: Right, and that would be hard. We wouldn't want to put that job on someone that we do, that is a good person or care about, because it's a lose-lose either way.
0: Yeah, that's what I'm saying. But
1: and also, what are the chances that when this thing finally comes to, and there's a family meeting, that they all go, oh, okay. Like, how much of this are you projecting out into the future and trying to drag it into the present and solve it today? Because you're mad.
2: Yeah. Well, I think it shed some light when it happened, because they did say, well, what are we supposed to do? Like, that's, you know, we already got a glimpse of it. So I feel like my job is to help my husband is to be proactive, but you're absolutely right. I cannot lead this. And my husband has been very firm for many years about certain things, but we thought, okay, what else can we do that's proactive to help our peace of mind?
0: So who said, what are we going to do if he dies?
2: The three that struggle with addiction.
0: Okay. Call all three of them and tell them. Your husband needs to call all three of his brothers and sisters that struggle with addiction and say, hey, heads up. I'm not going to be involved when Dad dies, and he's 100% broke.
2: Yeah.
0: You need to know this. So that means you need to get your crap together.
1: And they may not hear you, but at least you can point back to, remember when I called
0: you
1: on this
0: thing. I told
2: you
0: this and follow it up with an email if you want.
1: So it's in writing. Yeah.
0: Heads up. Dad's broke, and I'm not going to be involved with any of it, any money stuff when he dies. I'll always love you, and you're always welcome. I'll always buy you a meal, but you're not going to get any money from his estate because there's not any money in his estate, and I'm not going to be involved. Don't call me.
1: And maybe he can write and say, hey, after the conversation we had 3 months ago, it's been on my heart, so I looked into it, just so y'all know.
0: Yeah.
1: And that way he's just responding to a conversation that they've already started with him.
0: Yeah, that's a good idea.
2: Right. Okay.
0: Yeah. But just real simple. I wouldn't try to do a will that has your name anywhere in it. I would leave it alone.
2: Because yeah, okay.
0: I appreciate your efforts. You're taking a stab at fixing stuff that's been broken for 30 years.
2: Oh, yeah, absolutely.
0: And a single document is not going to do that.
2: Okay, and taxes do not fall to children, nothing like
0: nothing
2: that.
0: Nothing follows you. Zero.
2: Oh.
0: His name is on, your husband's name is not on any of his dad's stuff, right?
2: Absolutely not. Okay. He asked right. for that all over right. the last 15 years plus, okay. and he was yeah. firm on no the whole time.
0: So I was in a situation not long ago where the 80-year-old passed away renting an apartment with $100 worth of furniture, and they owed $60,000 in credit card debt. Okay, you know what the credit card company's got? Nothing. They got a death certificate that said they died, and there's no money, and there's not a thing they can do about it because they loaned an 80-year-old $60,000 who lived in an apartment and was broke. They deserve to lose their butt.

0: Hey, George Camel here. 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
1: With SRN News, I'm Rich Thomason in Washington. Pope Leo is recovering in a Rome hospital following lung cancer surgery that the Vatican says was successful. A lower lobe was removed from his right lung, the procedure lasting about 90 minutes. Still waiting for the other shoe to drop following deadly strikes by Iran-backed Houthi rebels on the main airport in the Saudi capital. One key question is, what will President Trump do? Despite talk of a so-called energy ceasefire between Russia and Ukraine, Russia continues to hammer Ukraine's energy infrastructure. Another massive attack overnight, leaving more than a half million Ukrainians without electricity. Misconduct allegations have led to the resignation of Kimberly Guilfoyle as the U.S. ambassador to Greece. President Trump will stump in two states today. The midterm elections just 3 weeks away. The Dow futures up 221. More details, srnnews.com.
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0: If you're going to leave it alone 4 or 5 years, you might use some or all of it in an S&P 500. 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It's what you put in. Because you're not going to leave it in there long enough for it to grow. So even if it got a great rate of return, it's not going to be a lot of growth because it's not a long period of time. So, you know, for 1 year on $10,000 does not buy you a house. On $20,000 does not buy you a house. So build your down payment in a high-yield savings account unless it's going to be a long-term play, and then you might use some mutual funds. Eric is in Phoenix. Hey, Eric, what's up?
2: Hey, how's it going?
0: Better than I deserve. What's up?
2: Just calling, asking how to reduce my credit card debt, consolidate my credit card debt, I guess is the proper way.
0: Okay, how much credit card debt do you have?
2: $27,000.
0: How many cards?
2: 5.
0: Okay. And what do you make a year?
2: $42,000.
0: Doing what?
2: I'm a special education teacher.
0: How old are you?
2: 37.
0: Okay. Are you married?
2: I am not.
0: Okay. What's your side hustle?
2: Uber. I do Uber on the side.
0: Okay. All right. Well, what you're looking for is a hack, thinking that the interest rate is what's keeping you in debt, and sadly, it's not. What you don't need to save $200 in interest. You need $27,000 and make this go away.
2: Yes, I do.
0: that's the answer. That's the hack, right? And so I'm going to immediately say, how can I cut lifestyle and how can I increase my income better than Uber? Special ed teacher, it occurs to me, you probably have some pretty serious mentoring or tutoring possibilities at $50 an hour.
2: Most likely, yes.
0: Instead of Uber. And you're going to make a lot more money and not wear out your car.
1: You could load up Saturdays and Sunday afternoons and make a killing, brother.
0: No, every afternoon after school.
1: Really helping out families.
0: And really be a huge help.
1: Yeah.
0: Because you have the academic capacity and apparently the emotional capacity to work with people in very difficult situations. That is a gift.
2: Oh, thank you.
0: Yeah,
2: it is. I mean,
0: you're a prize, and if a family is dealing with a special needs situation, and you can go in and tutor / mentor / give that family some rest, and it's a family of means, and they pay you $50 an hour, and you agree to help the young student so many hours a week, you could build a tremendous business. You might make more doing that than in your day job.
2: That would be pretty amazing.
0: Yeah, but you're going to have to go get that business.
1: That's,
0: I mean,
1: right.
0: You're building a business here.
2: Right, for sure.
0: Yeah, but so here's the thing. What's your smallest credit card debt?
2: $2,000.
0: Okay. So what I'm kind of thinking is between cutting some of your spending and getting on an every dollar budget and drastically income, you could pay that off in 1 month.
2: Oh, really?
0: Yeah. And then when you don't have that payment anymore, we roll that payment and any other money we can squeeze out of our new income and our old income and throw it at the next one. What's the next smallest one?
2: The next smallest one is like $4,000.
0: Okay. So let's pretend that between tightening down the budget, and I don't think you've got tons of room in your budget, okay? But do you have other debt other than this credit card? Credit cards? Like a car?
2: I have a little bit of medical debt, a couple thousand.
0: Okay, what about car?
2: Car, no, I just own it.
0: Good.
2: Straight.
0: Student loan?
2: Nope.
0: Good. Okay, cool. All right, so what I want you to do is take all of your debts, the medical and the credit cards, and list them smallest to largest. And I want you to increase your income and decrease your outgo to the tune of at least $2,000 a month net between those two things. 2,000 divided
2: okay.
0: into 27 is 14 months. You're done.
2: 14 months, that would be amazing.
0: 27,000 divided by $2,000 a month. That's what I did.
1: And, bro, you're going to collapse. You're going to be tired.
0: I want you to be tired. You have no life.
2: Right.
0: But you're getting your freedom. You're fighting for your freedom.
2: That's right, yeah. I really need the freedom.
1: And listen, can I
2: feel like it's...
0: Oh, it's killing
2: me. Yeah, go ahead.
1: Can I raise you one?
2: Yeah, it is killing me.
1: When I was a high school teacher, I was in a co-taught classroom, which means I had special learners in my class too. So I know exactly what you're working through, okay, and how tiring it is at the end of the day. And I ended up leaving my apartment because it was so expensive, and for 1 year I went and rented a room in a buddy's parents' house because I was so sick of owing money. And so it depends on how much you can anger and rage and frustration and just you can get against this debt.
0: Get pissed off at the debt.
1: And then I coached in the evenings and on the weekends and in the morning, and I took on a third sport because it came with a stipend. But you just got to work and work and work. And 1 year of giving that all up to just get after this debt, dude, it was awesome. It was over.
0: And listen, I've been doing this.
2: Wow.
0: I've been doing what I do on this microphone a long time. And here's what I know after talking to you for a few minutes. I think you're going to do it.
1: I think you're going to do it in 12, not 14.
0: I think you're the guy. I mean, because I can tell when people are like wishing but you're over this. You're sick and tired of being sick and tired, and that's when things change in people's lives.
1: That's right.
0: And I can hear it right down under your voice. It's down there.
1: I'm done with it. And I'm 37. I'm ready to be free. And don't consolidate this.
0: No, there's no hack.
1: Yeah.
0: The hack is get rid of it.
1: Put them in order smallest to largest and just pay off the smallest one and keep rolling it and rolling it and rolling it.
0: And make sure when you get off the phone, you get all those credit cards out and chop them up if you haven't. Have a ceremony this afternoon. A plastectomy.
1: A prelude to freedom. Let's call it that.
0: Yeah. A plastectomy. Plastic surgery today. Chop, chop, chop, chop, chop, chop, chop, chop. Right there. Just like that. It's going to be so much fun. Eric, I'm going to send you a copy of the book, The Total Money Makeover. At this stage, 15 million people have read it and followed those steps to do exactly what I taught you to do. And we're also going to hook you up with Every Dollar, our budgeting app that will hold your hand and coach you through this process and show you how to get out of debt. And you're not just getting out of debt for freedom. You're getting out of debt so that you can become wealthy and outrageously generous, because that's who Eric is.

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0: Jill is in Denver. Hi, Jill. How are you?
1: Good. How are you?
0: Better than I deserve. What's up?
1: Thank you so much for taking my call. I'm really excited to hear your feedback and John's as well. So my husband and I were gifted 1/4 of the ownership of a 680-acre ranch in Colorado. And the other three people who are his parents, or like parties, who are his parents, his uncle and his little brother, would really like to sell it, and we would like to possibly keep it, but we do not have the ability to buy them out. How do we navigate the situation peacefully so that I don't know if they're never going to be hurt, but just there's peace in our family.
0: Okay, so the land is worth what? How much is it worth?
1: I am actually not sure, but it is on prime hunting land. I'm thinking over $1 million, but it's also part of a land trust it's got a cabin on it, but it's also has hunting. It's like prime hunting.
2: I can almost guarantee you it's worth way, way, way, way more than $1 million.
0: Well, if it's in a land trust, you're saying it can't be built on. It's in a wildlife trust.
1: Yes.
2: Okay.
0: It can't be developed.
2: Yes. Conservation.
0: Yeah, conservation
1: yes.
0: trust. Okay.
1: Yes, it's a conservation trust.
0: So
1: it's
0: worth more than $1 million, but not much. Okay.
1: Yes. And Grandpa is still alive. And he's
0: already deeded it to everybody.
1: Yes. And he did it that way, I think, to make it very difficult to sell. My husband is really fundamental, and so he wants to keep it. But there's a cabin and
0: you asked, numbers, you, the question the rest, you asked was, how do we navigate this and keep the peace?
1: Yes. Okay.
0: Well, to start with, the first thing you do is you and your husband write a letter to his grandfather of gratitude for a 1/4 ownership and a beautiful piece of ground. Okay?
1: Okay.
0: And then the second thing is that you respect other people's right to sell what they own. It's not yours.
1: Okay. Right.
0: Let's pretend it was the next door neighbor that put up a piece of ground for sale. You have no entitlement to that whatsoever. It's not yours.
2: You can be sad that someone's going to build on it, but
0: you could be sad the next door neighbor's selling it, but they don't have to sell it to you, and they don't have to not sell it because you want it. So is there any problem with parceling this out and you guys take 150 acres or 175 acres?
1: Truthfully, I am not sure. We keep having the idea, and it just goes like around and around of like, well, we could sell it and use the money for vacations. So I don't know. That's a great question, though, that I can ask.
0: If your husband wants to keep 100, keep his fourth, parcel it out into fourths and deed that to your husband and let them sell off their other portion.
1: Okay.
0: Because you don't have the money to buy it, right?
1: Definitely not.
0: Okay.
2: And unless I'm wrong here, Dave, the other three can't sell without your husband's signature.
0: Yeah, well, they can go to court, though, and they have three quarters. I assume this is equal shares, right?
1: Mm-hmm.
0: So you have 25% of the vote.
2: Oh, okay.
0: The 75% can outvote you, and if you don't go along with it, they'll go to court, and the judge will make you sign it. Yeah. Yeah, because you're in a partnership, and you're in a minority interest in a partnership. So, and I'm sure there is no partnership documents. Grandpa wasn't that bright.
1: I don't know. He might. He's been fairly successful business-wise, and
0: when did you learn about this?
1: So I'm only 26, and my husband is 27, and we learned about it, I think, when he was probably 21, like in college.
0: But it wasn't. When was it deeded?
1: I'm unsure.
0: Do you know what it was deeded to? Was it deeded to an LLC, a corporation, a partnership name, or to four individuals?
1: I think probably four individuals is my guess.
0: Okay. Well, that by definition, first, your grandfather, like, his grandfather is not sophisticated then.
1: Okay.
0: Okay, so we can table that idea, because that's a mess. And unless those four individuals have written documentation on how this partnership is governed, according to voting and so forth, and I'm guessing that piece of that partnership documentation is not in place, because it doesn't sound like we're dealing with that. So anyway, the first thing is gratitude. The second thing is don't have entitlement.
1: Okay.
0: And then you can't be mad at the other parties for doing what they want to do with their stuff.
1: Yeah.
0: When you have gratitude and no entitlement.
1: Yeah.
0: It's sad. It's not what you would like to have happen, but you didn't, you just hit the DNA lottery is the only reason you got the 175 acres. You didn't do anything to earn it.
1: That's true. I appreciate that.
0: Yeah, I mean, what that does when I put that in my heart, if I'm you, is it gives me a lot of peace towards the other people. The reason you get mad at the other people is if you feel entitled.
1: I think there's not, an anger. I like the idea of if they could sell it and we could keep it, but I think my husband and I are willing to part if it was to a point where everybody else outvoted us and we didn't want to be the one against.
0: You're not holding them up if they sell 400 acres and you keep 170. You're one fourth number of acres, and then they sell the other part. You just have a different neighbor than you had.
1: Okay.
0: And you got 150 acres to hunt on. That's a lot. Or sell the whole thing, take some money, go do with it what you want to do with it. But either one's okay with me. But you ask a really good question.
2: It's a great question.
0: When you started this, and it was, how can we do this? How can we navigate this and not cause problems? Okay, and so the not cause problems thing is, we respect your right to sell. We don't want to sell, so let's talk about parceling it off and how we can design the property line in such a way that you end up with some property you can actually sell. I don't want to take all the road frontage or something. We'll take our little share of the road frontage, and we'll take, let a surveyor go out there and divide 680 by 4, and we can lay this out, and we'll keep our acreage, and you guys sell the rest of it, and we understand. We wish it would stay in the family. We kind of romantic about it. But.
2: And they'll probably say, by parceling it out, we're all going to make less money because we're going to have less of a bigger chunk of land to sell. And you can say, yeah. And so I think the question underneath it is, how do we do this and not have hard feelings? I don't know that you can do this because y'all want different things. And hard feelings are okay, but let's keep them in their proper place. And like you said, let's treat each other with respect and kindness. They need to respect the fact that y'all don't want to sell, and you respect the fact that they do want to sell. And we'll go from there.
0: Well, if they feel grateful and not entitled, then they shouldn't have an issue with parceling it off.
2: Sure.
0: And if you feel grateful and not entitled, then you shouldn't have an issue with them selling their portion.
2: You got 175 free acres of prime hunting land. That's I would take that today. Yep. Right? I would take it today.
0: You don't want it? Sign me up.
2: That's right. That's right.
0: I'll go through the hassle of parceling it out. I promise you. Yeah. So, and I think also it's probably a good idea to put a valuation on this that's accurate.
2: Yeah, get real numbers.
0: Have some, instead of this vague thing of, because what we do know from this conversation is 680 acres is not making it one more generation.
2: Mm.
0: Your kids, your brother-in-law's kids are not going to end up with 680 acres because somebody in this bunch is going to break this up. So we're pretty sure this is not going to hang on. Since you don't have the money to buy them out, and you don't, then there you are.
2: But you stuck your finger in the air, and you came up with $1 million. Maybe it's only worth $600,000. Maybe it's worth $5 million. Who knows?
0: Yeah.
2: Get some real numbers so y'all all know what you're dealing with here.
0: Yeah. And it's really interesting to sit down, look at a piece of ground, and start parceling it out. It's kind of interesting.

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